0: All right. I had not heard that song before. I got to hear part of that. Oh, my, my. That was by the Gospel Lysinger. You're listening to Saturday Night Special. You never know what's going to happen, but it's going to be good. We got Brother Lou in the studio, evangelist, missionary to Africa. And tell us about your background. I told you, you're in Greene County. This is farm country. And you grew up a farmer.
1: I grew up in South Jersey. My grandfather came from Sicily as a boy and worked for a farmer. That was in the days in like 1905 when he came over here. Came from Sicily, had to have a sponsor, and the sponsor was a farmer in South Jersey. So he came through Philadelphia, through New York, down to Philadelphia, into South Jersey, where he made his way to his sponsor, and he worked as a farm boy. But he was a farmer and a fisherman out in Sicily as a young man, and so when he came here, he worked on a farm, and it was a tomato farm. Everybody grew tomatoes, and so my grandfather, as he got older, when his sponsor passed away, now my grandfather was already a legal citizen by then, married by then, but still working for him, he bought his farm because he didn't have any sons, so he bought his farm, and I grew up in South Jersey. In Gloucester County, New Jersey, I grew up on a 450-acre farm that my grandfather owned and bought piece by piece by piece through the years. And we would plant about 250 acres of canned house tomatoes, which means Del Monte, Heinz, anybody that would take them. We were glad to sell them to them. And some years were good, some years were bad. And so I grew up on a farm. And the great thing is, now I get to be, God has opened the door for us to be able to, we have two pieces. God has given us two, one 20-acre and one 24-acre and one 20-acre piece of ground in Zimbabwe, Africa. Both of them in remote rural types, very rural type settings. And but the 24-acre ground, 24-acre piece of parcel, it's 10 hectares. It's 24.2 acres or 24.7 acres, whatever it is. But we just bought it. And we bought it for the guy wanted 10.
0: So tell that story about how he come up with the price.
1: Well, we were leasing the ground for free because he wanted somebody to watch his cattle. And then a year and a half later, 2 years later, he comes to us and says, would you be interested in owning that ground? And I said, absolutely. Now, I can't own ground there, but Rosert can, the pastor can. And I said, yes, absolutely. And he said, okay, let me come up with a deal. And he pulls a piece of paper out of his pocket, and he opens it up, and he says, I'll sell it to you for $3,080. And I went, that is an unusual number, $3,080. Yeah. And this little sheet of paper had every piece of barbed wire, every fence post, every little thing that he had to buy for the farm the last couple of years just to keep it running. Now, I've just put a brand new $1,500 battery and an upgrade on the electrical system out of our ministry. We've just bought that. But he had $3,080 of little things.
0: Right.
1: And it was just an amazing thing. And so I told him, he said, I'll give you 2 months to pay. And we didn't have any money. And so I went home and I told my wife, I said, we got to figure out how to pay for this. And so I'm going around the country telling people, I'm trying to raise $3,000 for a farm, I'm preaching in Tennessee or Kentucky. I preach in Kentucky. And he said, I want you to tell a little bit about your ministry. I just told him what I was doing, people getting saved, and that we were buying a farm. His people got all excited because they're farm people.
0: Yeah.
1: They got all excited. And they said, we're going to cut you a check. So they cut me a check for $3,000. I paid the $80. They cut me a check.
2: Good deal.
0: Praise the Lord.
1: They cut me a check for $3,000. So now we have a 24-acre farm, and now we're raising money because in the back part of it, we're going to build. I said, I've always wanted an orchard. So we're building an orchard. We just bought, right now, trees are $10 a piece, fruit trees. And we just bought, he just bought $300 worth. He just bought like 35 or 40 trees. And I told him, I said, I'm going to try to raise $1,500. I'd like to have another 150. I mean, we're going to have lemon trees and orange trees, but avocados and guavas and just every kind of fruit tree you could think of.
0: And so with this farm, there's a twofold purpose.
1: Oh, absolutely. The farm is more than a farm. It's a field to teach the people in the community how to farm. But we're also going to put another big well on it so we can have water for the entire community and our fields and their fields. But it's also a piece of property because we're going to put our first Bible Institute and Bible College on that. It's called Zeal Baptist College because God gave me the dream. That's why on the back of my prayer card it says, Zeal for Zimbabwe out of Psalm chapter 69, verse 9, where the Bible says, the zeal of thine house has eaten me up, and the reproaches of them that reproach thee are fallen upon me. The zeal of thine house. I woke up the very first year I was there on a Wednesday morning, and God gave me that, and I just wrote it down on a sheet of paper. And that's what our back of our card, we're part of it. It's now Zeal. We're now Zeal for Zimbabwe, and the college is going to be Zeal Baptist College.
0: That's great.
1: We're going to put a Bible college right there.
0: And you mentioned water, so there's no running water. It's hard to imagine here. We've got an infrastructure. But I used to complain about taxes until I went overseas. Once you go overseas, you see there's no tax base to support the infrastructure because a lot of times the leaders siphon the money that comes in. Instead of putting it in improvements, they siphon it, so there's no infrastructure. Brother Pastor Jerry in Tanzania, one of the first things they did when they started construction was they built a well for the city, for the folks in the city. They got a wall in the back of the church property, so it's public access, so for free water. And you did the same thing, right?
1: Yes. That's what we're about to.
0: Right. Okay.
1: I was just giving money to build a well.
0: Because that's very, very important for people.
1: If you build a well, they'll come hear whatever you have to say, because water is life. And most of the people are walking 20 kilometers, which is about 12 to 14 miles. To go get water, and the ladies do a lot of it, and they'll put a 20-liter bottle on their head, and they'll carry that all. They'll walk 20 kilometers to get it, dip it in this dirty, muddy water, and carry that 20 kilometers home, that 20-liter bottle. And it's just amazing that they're doing it. So now we're going to have it within less than 3 miles away into two of our communities that we're going to try to reach into.
0: That's exciting. That's good.
1: And so we're trying to start a Bible college. But yes, we build a well. We build a well for church, which is going to be on our property, but they know it's going to be for the people there.
0: That's amazing.
2: Literally, right. The well of living water.
0: Yes. Yeah. Hey, we've got a listener. Miss Liz wants to hear a song. Please play Sail On by the Blancall family. So I'm going to go ahead and play a couple songs, folks. You're listening to Saturday Night Special. Brother Lou is in the studio as our guest tonight.

sail on by the Blanco family, and we had a call in, Brother Leland over in Wilford Heights. He said we're coming in loud and clear there. He wants us wants to hear Stroll Over Heaven and Mama, I Saw Jesus in You.

0: right, folks. That was a good song. Those last two were song requests. Miss Liz, we pay. Did I play that one? I didn't play that one. We're going to have to play a song for her. The Blancall family. No, I guess we did. That was the first one. Yeah, I'm confused. But hey, in about 7 minutes, we got the giveaway. $15 gift certificate to Goose Pond. Wait. No, Chick-fil-A. This is Chick-fil-A.
1: Chick-fil-A. Call
0: I'm
1: number
0: thinking
1: eight.
0: About pizza because I did not eat pizza today.
1: Number of new beginnings, bud.
0: So we're going to do that. Caller number 8 at 8:30 when you hear Stay on Fire. And we got pastor, evangelist, missionary, Lou, brother in the studio. Say your last name again. I just like hearing that name. It's Italian.
2: Right through the bone. D. Philip Antonio.
0: There you go. I'm not even going to try that.
1: Philip Antonio.
2: I've been saying it for a lot of years.
0: I got a German name, Smith. That's easy.
2: Very
0: so. So, what was one of the biggest things that you were you had a perception about Africa? What was one thing that you realized that you were wrong on when you went to Africa?
2: Well, there was a lot of. I don't know that I was wrong on much of it. I was just unprepared for. It's wintertime. We go there in the wintertime. I haven't been there in rainy season yet. Because rainy season, you can't get anywhere. Everything is a slick mud hole. And even four-wheel drive, you can't get anywhere. It's just, you got to walk everywhere. You're always going to be wet. A lot of snakes. And I don't like snakes. And so I don't do that. And so they want me to come in the wintertime. And that's usually our summertime, the beginning of our summer, which is May, June, and July, May and June, is the beginning of their wintertime. So it's not too cool, but it's not too hot. I mean, the first year I got there, I didn't bring a coat, or I brought a coat, and I didn't need it. It never went below 90 degrees. And then the second year, I didn't bring a coat, thinking I'm not going to need it. It's going to be 90s. It never got above 75. There were some nights that went down into the 50s. And if you got a short-sleeve shirt on and you're in the 50s, you're cold.
0: Yes.
2: So I had my suit jacket on and whatever I could do. But I did not realize that they like to dress up. So I was bringing ties over, and I was bringing just a suitcase full of ties and shirts. And now these people are all, tall and thin. I mean, they're not 5 pounds overweight. And, most of them would wear a small or a medium men's size, and I'm a large, and I had a bunch of extra large that I've lost some weight and I brought them all, and you give them a suit, you give them a tie, and man, they're thanking you, they're just grateful, and as soon as you turn around, they put the tie on. I mean, they want to wear the tie. They want to dress up. The men want to dress up. The very first time I had a preacher's conference, we had a leadership conference. 550 people showed up. I had to feed them for 3 days. I didn't know anything about that. Rose Earp took care of all that. We brought in goats and killed goats and a bunch of chickens. And I think it cost us like $300 in food to feed 500 people for 3 days, and they slept on the ground that they were going to sit on to hear the conference. They just slept on the ground. They didn't go home. The bathroom was any place they weren't sleeping. We have two bathrooms, but there are little holes in the floor. I mean, you don't realize that you're not going to have a comfortable toilet, and it's not going to be inside the house. They all had outhouses. The one place at the church where I stay at Triangle has a bathroom toilet there, but you got to flush it by hand. You got to flush it.
0: Right.
2: So, it's just, you don't realize a lot of stuff that you miss a lot of stuff back. When you get there, they call it roughing it. That's not even a good term for that. It's just, I told my wife, honey, it's going to be different. And she's a trooper. She's tough. I mean, there's some days you'll go for 5 or 6 or 7 days before you come across a place where you can actually get something out of the shower that
0: right.
2: looks like water.
0: One thing I remember as well is the pastor said, do not touch the shower head when you take a shower. It's called the Widowmaker. And so I got to the room, and it was like a two pieces of electric wire going into the top of the shower head. The water is right below it. When you pull the lever, it's a pressure sensitive. It automatically heats the water when you pull the lever. So you don't want to reach up while the water's running and touch the 110 current or whatever current it is over there.
2: That's 240 over there.
0: They call it the Widowmaker.
2: The Widowmaker.
0: While you're taking a shower, do not
2: reach up.
0: Reach up. And
2: don't adjust the shower.
0: All right. Hey, we're going to go ahead and play a couple songs today. Here in a few minutes, we're going to do the giveaway. Stay tuned.

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0: All right, folks, we have a winner. That's the larger WYTJ audience. Very happy for who's the winner, brother?
1: Sister Joy from Freedom.
0: All right, that was the listeners in Freedom. It's a small town over there, but
2: yippee!
0: We are so glad, Miss Joy, that you're listening all the way over there in Freedom, Indiana, and we're going to send that to you. That's $15 to spend at Chick-fil-A.
3: Winner, winner, chicken dinner.
0: Oh, no pun intended. So, I'll tell you what, folks, having a great time hearing from our evangelist brother Lou. Say your name one last time.
3: D. Philip Antonio.
0: Yes, what he said. And enjoying hearing the stories. You know, I want to challenge you, folks, go on a missions trip. If your church does missions, it's an eye opener to see how good you come back with a new appreciation.
3: Oh, you really do.
0: About how blessed we are in this country. So, and you got another story. I'm going to play two more songs, and we're going to come back. I want to hear the story about how you actually become family. That's real important in Africa, and I'm going to play a couple songs, and I want to hear the story about how you actually become family. Give us a call if you have a song request, 847-7442.
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0: right, folks, we're having a great time tonight being with you, just like every Saturday night. Some Saturdays we have special guests in the studio. Brother Lou is in. He's going to be speaking at Olive Branch tomorrow morning and tomorrow night. And so you had some other good stories you were telling us about family.
1: Well, my first year, I have been talking to, in 2024 was my first trip over there, but my first, I started talking with Rosert in 2019, and God knit our hearts together. Now, Pastor Rosert Sagena is, he is, I did not know this, but he is, was, is one of the church leaders in that whole area. Many, everybody knows him. I didn't go anywhere that they didn't know him and respect him highly. But I get over there, and at the end of the 4 weeks that we're there, we had such a good time. In the 5 years of knowing him before this, he sits down with his family, and he looks at me. His daughter has made us a wonderful dinner. He sits down with his family, and he looks over at his daughter, and his daughter's name is Nasha. And he looks over at Nasha and says, Nasha, you understand our customs? You understand? You know what is about to happen? And she said, yes, Father. And she said, he said, Nasha, and he points to me, behold your father. And she said, hello, Father. And then, and he looks at me and he goes, behold your daughter. I said, hello, daughter. Now, I'm in tears because this is only something that I've read about that never happens. And then he looks over his son-in-law, who's at the head of the, who's at the other end of the table, and he looks at his son-in-law. He goes, son-in-law, he says, you know, Walter, you know our customs, you know. He goes, yes, Father, I do. He said, Walter, behold your father, pointing to me again. Mm-hmm. He said, hello, Father. And I said, hello, son. And then he looks at me and he says, I have just made you my equal in our family and in our village. There's no one higher in our whole village or in our family than me. And you are now equal to me. I have made you equal in status. If they cannot get a hold of me, they are to call you. So I had to give them my phone number. He said, if they need something, they can't get a hold of their father, or something happens to me, he said, You're their father. You're the next contact.
0: There's a spiritual parallel to this. You know, we become the sons of God.
1: Yes.
0: By grace through faith. And so that's what, in essence, salvation is. We become part of the family of God.
1: Right. And
0: because of no merit of our own.
1: No merit of our own. Exactly. It was just, and now They call me Father. They call me all the time. They talk to me like I am their father. You know, and so, and Nasha made the statement, because she's a business lady. She made the statement. She said, because he is the chief of the village. And I went, I didn't know he was the chief of the village. He never told me that. He said, because he is the chief of our village there in Gawkway, which is in the jungle nowhere, there should be paperwork together, because he's made you tribe, part of his tribe. There might be a dual citizenship kind of a thing working, but America and Zimbabwe aren't on speaking terms at this moment.
0: And we were off air talking different things, stories as well, about the chickens. It's, they don't have a lot of money, and so they will give gifts. Yes. Tell about the what you received, or your wife.
1: Well, my wife and I were at this in Gawkway, which is in the jungle. It's 45 kilometers off of anything that even looks like a main road, and it's not. It's just so far deep in the jungle. I mean, there is nothing. And I did a little conference, had about 125, 150 people show up on our property that God gave us in that area, 20 acres, and he, where we were going to originally start a Bible college, which is just, it's just not feasible at this very moment. But in it will be in Triangle, where they gave us the 24 acres, but where we bought the 24 acres. But we did the conference, finished the conference, and the leader of the church, and I guess he's like the assistant pastor of the church, or the leader of the church, and his wife, and the leader of the town walked up, and I see him carrying a rooster. And they walk up to my wife and I, and we stop, and the Roser is translating everything. And the guy starts speaking, and he says, "Here is, we'd like to present you a gift." Now, the custom is you're supposed to take the gift, and it was a chicken. It was a rooster. We were supposed to take that and kill it for dinner. But we had just finished a big meal. It's like 3 o'clock, and we're getting ready to go home. And so I took it, and my wife grabbed it, and she's playing with it and petting it, and like it's a pet. And then she found out we got to kill it and eat it, and she's going, "Oh, I don't want to do that. I'm full. I don't want to eat." And she had already given it a name, Rudy, and because it's a red rooster. Mm-hmm. And so now I think it's rooster. Well, I asked the assistant pastor's wife. I said, "Don't you have chickens?" She said, "Yes." I said, "Do you have a rooster?" She said, "No." I said, "Will you take," my wife said, "will you take our rooster and let it be a rooster and make babies so we can have other chickens for next year?" So now Rudy has been given a pardon, a reprieve, so he didn't have to die. And now he's over there, he's got 20 laying hens, and Rudy's the rooster.
0: That's awesome. Guys, I've got a song here I want to play, More Than Able by the Kitson Family. We got a couple songs here. We've had a great show hearing different stories tonight, and we're so glad you have stayed with us tonight. I'm going to play a song here called More Than Able.

0: right, folks. Had a great show tonight, and you never know what's going to happen on Saturday Night Special, but it's going to be good. And Brother Lou, good to have you in and hear about what's going on in the missions field. And so I'd like for you to tell folks, you know, how can a person be saved? Maybe there's somebody listening tonight that just turned in and heard you talking about God and a relationship with Christ. What does that mean, and how can a person know Christ?
1: Well, it's very simple. You have to understand that Jesus loves you and gave his life for you, and that he, more than anyone else, wants you to be saved. The Bible says he is not willing that any should perish, but that all should come to repentance. And that simply means this. He would desire you to know him. The Bible says that none of us are worthy. The Bible says there's none righteous, no, not one, for all have sinned and come short of the glory of God. We're all sinners, every one of us. I mean, we've all done something that God would classify and say, and if we'll admit it, we're sinners. We've done something wrong. We've done something we shouldn't have. We said something we shouldn't have. We thought something we shouldn't have. And God says we're all sinners. God says you are a sinner. Everybody's a sinner. I'm a sinner. God said that the penalty for sin is death and hell. He says the wage of the sin is death. But he butts in just in time and says, but the gift of God is eternal life through Jesus Christ our Lord. And then he tells us how to get that gift. The Bible says, for whosoever shall call upon the name of the Lord, that being Jesus Christ, for whosoever shall call upon the name of the Lord shall be saved. God simply says, I've done everything. I've gave my life on the cross. I've shed my blood. I've rose from the grave, so that all you have to do is simply call out to me in your sinful condition and simply ask me for my gift of salvation. For whosoever shall call upon the name of the Lord shall be saved. I pray. Father, we love you tonight. I just pray that if there's anyone out there under the sound of my voice right now that just needs to ask you into their hearts, may they say something like these. Use some of my words and say something like this to God. Dear Lord Jesus, I know I'm a sinner, and I know you died to save me. I pray right now you'll come into my heart. I'm trusting you and only you for my salvation. Lord, thank you for saving me. Thank you for being my God and my Savior tonight. In Jesus' name, amen.
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0: Once again, we say welcome aboard. It's good to be with you at this time. Brother Munn speaking. Our program here called The Mariner's Call with you usually around a weekend period of time. It's good to have you to be with us. Thank you for listening to our program here. The book of 2 Samuel, chapter 22. We're going to be looking at verse 5. Talk about the ocean waves. We've done that, our little program. Our Fisherman's 5-Minute Look at the Book. Some of the stations are our little 5-Minute program. But we're going to talk about what David, for some reason, David talks about. He's in a spot here. 2 Samuel 22, and he's about to die. And he likens going through death's door as seeing waves, the ocean waves, coming his way. Once again, we say from the banks of the Obonsequo River, the southernmost part of the state of Alabama, the Mission Arm of Fisherman Baptist Church, Fishers of Men Ministries International. We're in their studios, and it's good to have you aboard at this time. If you ever like to contact us, we're as close as the keyboard, just FOMM.org. That's FOMM. It's part of the World Wide Web. FOMM.org. Leave us a message. 2 Samuel chapter 22, verse 5, I read. It says, when the waves of death compassed me, the floods of ungodly men made me afraid. A kind of an unusual verse. David here in the text likens death unto waves, ocean waves. Now, I'm glad I can use the radio. We think about radio waves, but here we think about the ocean waves. Why would you liken death? He's getting nigh death's door again. When the waves of death compassed me, the floods of ungodly men made me afraid. What's the analogy? What's the parallel here? What are you trying to do? What's David trying to tell us here? Well, as far as death is concerned, we know death's our enemy, is it not? Was it 1 Corinthians 15, 26? The last enemy that shall be destroyed is death, you know? We think about waves. Are there some things about waves and death that's sort of synonymous, or we think about they are like or they are as each other? And sure it is. First of all, in verse 5 here, when the waves of death compassed me, the floods of ungodly men made me afraid. All right, they did what? They made me afraid. The waves did what? They made me afraid. We think about they bring fear. Now, I don't know if you've ever been to the seashore. It's kind of hard for me to describe such. I wish I could describe the sea to such a, in such a way that you could smell the salt of the ocean. But if you've ever been down to the seashore, I've been on the boats also. I was going out to sea, down to the seashore, and maybe it's time where it's kind of pre-storm, a pre-storm event. The waves are very high. You look out and look out into the ocean, and you can see, well, maybe 5, 6, 7, 8, 10, 15, 20 feet high, the waves as they come toward the beach. And I'll be honest with you, my friend, put the fear of God in you. You wade out in the water a little bit and see that wave. Maybe it'll make it over the outer bar there, and it comes in toward the beach, the inner area there, and it comes almost at your feet, maybe something that's over your head in the height, and it just over the top of your head and puts you beneath the ocean, down the ocean floor, so to speak. The waves, yeah, waves are, we think about death. We said there's a good association there because waves are fearful. I'm scared of those. I'll be honest with you. I learned as a very small child, I had to have a healthy fear and respect for the water. We think about fear. I'll be honest with you. As far as life itself is concerned, I want to live. I'm ready to die because Jesus died for me, and I've trusted his death, my friend, to provide that perfect forgiveness of sins that I needed, that shed blood. My friend, I'm ready, yes, to live is Christ, and yes, to die is gain. I understand that. I know death is gain, but I want to live. And as far as death, it does have some degree of fear. The only way to remove that fear is by knowing the one that conquered death, and that is the Savior. I'm glad I know him today. I trust I can live today, but if I had to meet the Lord today, I don't want to run from that. I don't want to be afraid. I don't want to be scared of that, my friend. I don't want to be fearful in reference to death, because I know I have victory in my Savior, the Lord Jesus Christ. What's the practical side of the statement made here in 2 Samuel chapter 22, when the waves of death compass me? Yes, death. Yes, it's fearful. Waves. The waves of the sea. Yeah, they're fearful. But think about the waves of the sea. Have you ever noticed this, that they wear away? All your areas where water has just come in consistently, has actually worn a hole, holes in through rocks. The most powerful of forces on the face of the earth is you combine the water with the wind, my friend. And the same is true today with us. We think about wears away. You said if you were to look, well, let me just put it this way. If you were to look at Brother Munn, you know, you're going to find somebody who you'd say, as far as life itself is concerned, he's wearing away. You know, you see it in our foreheads. You see it in our faces, you know. We begin to develop those lines and those wrinkles that's there. You said, what's happening? I have the sentence of death in me. It's appointed unto men wants to die, you know. As far as we think about death working in our members, it's just happening. It's kind of like the waves of the sea. When the waves hit the land, it just sort of wears away the land. And that's what's happening to me and you. Now, you're blessed by being young, my friend. But all is taking its toll on you also. Wears us away. David, why did you say the waves of death? Why did you liken death unto waves? Yes, they bring fear. They wear away. They never cease. If you go down to the ocean, even though you look out into the ocean, it looks like it's as smooth as glass there at the seashore. So you get in an inland, small inland lake. This would not be true. But we talk about the waves of the sea. No matter how smooth the ocean is, the way it looks offshore, at the beach there's that little slosh. You just hear it, just slosh, you know. And the wave may be just inches, you know, but the little slosh to the beach, which shows us waves never cease. David, why would you say death is like unto ocean waves? Because they're fearful. They wash away. They wear you away. They never cease, my friend, from the very beginning of time. All the way back to Genesis chapter 5, my friend. All the days of Adam, what, 930 years? And he died. And people have been dying ever since, my friend. And outside the grace of God, my friend, it will come our way. When the waves of death compass me. Waves, what do? They bring fear. They wear away. They never cease. When the waves of death compass me, they bring destruction also. You said destruction? The last 4 or 5 years, you've noticed the news. You notice what's called a tsunami. And of course, usually caused by an earthquake, and then the waves of the sea just begin to mount. And there are areas where entire towns, villages, where almost entire island areas were completely erased, just completely destroyed. I know you understand this. So I understand why David is saying this now. It says, when the waves of death compass me. What are you saying, David? My friend, death is a destroyer. You know, there's been many a situation where like a father is taken from a home, and the home completely destroyed in areas like financially, you know. Death is a destroyer. And outside knowing the one who has conquered death, the Lord Jesus Christ, there's no help for us. David is just saying, he said, the waves of death compass me. I'm scared. It's wearing me away. You know, I'm running from death, but it's always there, and it's destroying my life. It brings destruction. But not only that, I guess the best thing here that I could say, when the waves of death compass me about, you know, no matter what you throw overboard in the ocean, if it was to float, you know, sooner or later it's going to come to the beach. You know, I like the song. I know you've heard this. If you're a child of God, in the sweet by and by, we shall meet on that beautiful shore. You said, what are you saying? Waves brings things to the shore. Meaning an illustration in the Bible of this. In Luke chapter 16, the waves of death got two men. Brought one to the shores of paradise, we think about in today heaven, and the other to the shores of hell. and in the future the eternal lake of fire. What shore, my friend, will the waves of death wash you to? Depends on who you know. Someone said this about death for the child of God. Death is not the master of the house. He's only the porter at the king's castle, appointed to open the gate and let the king's guest in. The waves, plural of death, they bring fear, they wear away, they never cease. They bring destruction, they bring to shore. What does it show me? It shows me that God controls the waves. Psalm chapter 89, verse 9, thou rulest the raging sea. Mark chapter 4, God's representative here on this earth. When God visited this planet, we think in the person of His Son, the Lord Jesus Christ. Mark chapter 4, verse 39, as one steps to the bow of the boat and He says, peace be still, and the winds and the waves obey Him. So we think about the waves of death, death likened unto waves. Oh, I'm glad I can say this. As far as death is concerned, to conquer death, you'd have to conquer sin. And that is exactly what my Savior has done. What, who in His own self bare our sins in His own body on the cross. But God commendeth His love toward us, and that while we were yet sinners, Christ died for us. All up from the grave He arose. In the sweet by and by we shall meet on that beautiful shore. How can you say that? Death is going to bring us all to that shore. My friend, that heavenly shore is where we want to come to. I'm glad there'll be a time. In fact, this happened in the life of my father not too long ago. A wave mounted so high, he just could not stay on top. The wave mounted so high, it just went all over him. And my friend pushed him beneath the waters of life. And as far as body is concerned, out on the other side of this ministry building, in a 4x6 hole in the ground, as far as body. But oh, I tell you, when he opened his eyes on that beautiful shore. And the only way I'm going to meet him on that beautiful shore is by knowing the one who has conquered death. But thanks be to God, which giveth us the victory through our Lord Jesus Christ. Death's door broken open by the Savior. And now today, because I trust Him and have trusted Him to be my Savior, and all the blood that was shed, powerful enough to forgive my sins, my friend. I'm glad to know the one who David seemingly was fixing to meet when the waves of death compassed me. I'm glad to know the one that has conquered death, hell, and the grave. Death? Oh, my friend, the fearful part of that, but all it's taken away with peace that God's Son gives us through salvation. The waves of death. Until next week, Fisher Mund saying goodbye.
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1: Take your Bibles and quickly turn to the third chapter of Colossians, verses 18 and 19, speaking on the Christian home. There are two God-given institutions upon this earth, given for the spiritual and physical well-being of mankind. These two institutions are, first of all, the church, and second, the Christian home. God's Word clearly sets forth that the one and only scriptural church is composed of all called out, born-again believers, that the Lord Jesus Christ is the head of that spiritual body. And therefore, irrespective of nationality, race, or color, all who have heard the gospel, believe solely and entirely on the Lord Jesus for salvation, and have passed from spiritual death unto life eternal, all such regenerated souls are members of Christ's body, the true and one scriptural church. The second great institution God given, the institution here upon earth, is the Christian home. Notice, please, I said the Christian home, where husband and wife are truly born again believers, and also where the children are raised up in the nurture and admonition of the Lord. Now, please take notice. Sometimes we have to be a little bit harsh, warning people. You may come from a wonderful home where both father and mother are wonderful parents, where you have had security, understanding, and filial love. But unless such a home was a Christian home, you have missed the greatest and highest blessing which could come your way. I am very thankful today that I have in my memory, a cherished memory, that I had a Christian home, a home where both father and mother were old-fashioned, Bible-loving, Bible-believing Methodists, the Charles and John Wesley kind, happy, rejoicing in the Lord, especially when the altar rail was filled with sinners seeking salvation in Christ Jesus alone. Nothing could take that memory away from me, the memory of a Christian home. I'm sorry for you if you do not have the memory of a Christian home. America wouldn't be in the shape it is today with all the gambling and corruption and drug addict habits if they had more Christian home. Let me read just two verses of Colossians 3:18. Wives, speaking here to believers in Christ Jesus, submit yourselves unto your own husbands as it is fit in the Lord. Husbands, love your wives and be not bitter against them. Just those two verses. Now in Colossians 3:18, God gives blessed instructions how a Christian home should be conducted. And two of Paul's epistles, Ephesians and Colossians, have much to say on the ideal Christian home. These two epistles especially instruct the husband and wives and the children on how to behave or how to conduct themselves in a Christian home. We need this teaching. The Holy Spirit gives instructions first to the wives, Christian wives, then second to the Christian husband, and third to the children, upon which we'll speak next Lord's Day. First of all, to you Christian wives. Now notice it. Wives, submit yourself, notice, unto your own husband, as it is fit in the Lord. In other words, more literally, wives, be loyal to your husband, as it is fitting in the Lord. First of all, may I give some background teaching or instruction, that those who are about to enter the sacred marriage relation may be fitted and properly equipped. When a man and a woman enter into marriage, exchanging their sacred vows, they become one in God's sight as soon as they are pronounced husband and wife. Hence a word of warning, and let me give this especially to the young converts. If you are a true believer, if you are a young convert, and the one to whom you are engaged is not a believer in the Lord Jesus Christ, then do one of two things. First, pray for that unsaved one, that he or she may truly be repentant and converted before you're married. Second, if the unsaved one does not become a true believer before marriage, then break off the engagement. For God's Word declares in clear, understandable language not to be unequally yoked, believers with unbelievers. For what fellowship hath light with darkness? And if you are a Christian and should marry an unbeliever, I say to you, there'll be nothing but trouble and sorrow and heartache abundant in the days ahead. Now, furthermore, if both of you at the time of your marriage were unsaved, became united in marriage in the unsaved, unregenerated condition, and later one of you became a believer, I say to you, stay together,
2: though the heavens fall. You're not to put away the unbelieving wife or husband, as the case may be. For 1 Corinthians 7:14 says, notice it, for the unbelieving husband is sanctified by the wife, and the unbelieving wife is sanctified by the husband. And upon your conversion then, pray earnestly for the salvation of the unsaved one to whom you are married. It is God's will that you be one in Christ Jesus. And sooner or later, on the authority of God's word, your unsaved one, I'm sure, will be brought to a saving knowledge of Christ. That's God's way of handling those situations. So, Christian wives, be loyal to your husband. For, according to Ephesians, the 5th chapter, verse 22, we have these words, wives, submit yourselves unto your own husbands as unto the Lord, for the husband is the head of the wife, even as Christ is the head of the church, and he is the Savior of the body. Therefore, as the church is subject unto Christ, so let the wives be unto their own husbands in everything. Again, in 1 Timothy 2:13 and 14, you do not have to turn to it, but Adam, back in the Garden of Eden after the creation of Adam and his wife Eve, Adam was not first deceived by Satan, the old serpent that came as a bright, shining, angelic being into the Garden of Eden, saying to Eve that he had some higher revelation than God had given to her, holding back something that she should know. No, Eve was deceived first in the transgression, and Adam last. Adam first in creation, but last in the transgression. And by God's order and appointment, the husband is to be the head of the Christian home. Honey, do you hear that? I'm the head of my house, but honey has a marvelous way of directing the head. I noticed the other day in some conversation, she said, well, Charles said that I have to be obedient, so I'm just passing it on. Now listen, whenever the wife assumes a position of leadership or headship over the home, and in the church, for that matter, nothing but trouble, double trouble, lies ahead. 1 Corinthians 11:3 states, but I would have you know that the head of every man is Christ, and the head of the woman is the man. And Proverbs 30:21 says, there are three things that the earth is disquieted for, four things which it cannot bear. I'll name just three of them. For a servant when he reigns, when he gets so proud and haughty and heady and high-minded. For a fool when he is filled with meat. For an odious woman when she is married. And that word odious means when she is headstrong, hateful, and harsh, who wants to rule the roost. That's what it means. All right, now that's the point. Christian wives, you are to be under the headship of the husbands. But now wait a moment. You husbands, don't get proud now and puffed up. Because in Colossians 3:19, it tells the husbands what to do. And I want to read it to you, and also in Ephesians. Husband, love your wives. Now notice, and be not bitter against them, that is harsh and hard. And I want to couple that with Ephesians 5:25 as follows. Husbands, love your wives, even as Christ also loved the church and gave himself for it. Talking to a man the other day, we were talking about our happy homes, and I said it was a 50-50, and he said, no, sir, it isn't 50-50, it's 60-40. I said, what do you mean? He said, I try to do 60% of the work of keeping the home sweet and tender and so forth, and the wife 40, and she tries 60% and 40, and we're just having a wonderful time. It isn't a 50-50 proposition. It's a 60-40 proposition. Now notice, the 28th verse, so ought men to love their wives as their own bodies. He that loveth his wife loveth himself. And then the consummation or the climax, in verse 33, nevertheless, let every one of you in particular so love his wife even as himself, and the wife see that she reverence or pay respect unto her husband. God's word says, dwell with your wife, giving honor unto the wife as unto the weaker vessel. Oh, the husband, because he is the head, the God-appointed head of the family, is not to lord it over the wife, to assume the attitude of absolute tyrant. He is not to abuse his authority, but to rule, to be the head. Listen carefully. Check me up now, honey. In love, be kindly affectionate, considerate, gentle, tender-hearted, and work and walk together as heirs of salvation. Praise God. That's what God wants us to do. A Christian home, the greatest heritage that can be for the spiritual and physical well-being of mankind upon this earth. And my heart goes out to you if you do not have a Christian home. Listen, unbelieving married couple, may I plead with you at this moment to give your hearts to Christ and start today and have a Christian home and raise those children, if you have them, up in the nurture and admonition of the Lord. And unbelieving engaged couples over the land, I plead with you before it's too late. If you want to experience one of the greatest blessings this side of glory, precious, holy, heavenly, and that is to become members of the body of Christ and give your hearts to Christ. And when you are married, to establish a Christian home and pass on to your children, which may come into that future home, the greatest heritage, the priceless heritage of all time, a Christian home. Is God speaking to you? I'm going to ask you to do something that I haven't done before here in Long Beach. May we all stand, please. And as the chorus choir sings this invitation number, I'm going to ask unbelieving husbands and wife to walk down this aisle together and say, by God's grace, we're accepting Christ as our personal Savior today, and we're going to establish by His power and His will a Christian home. And out in the radio audience, by God's grace, get on your knees and make a covenant with God that you're going to have a Christian home from this day on. Give your heart to Christ first and establish a Christian home.
0: Dear listening friend, I sincerely hope you are responding to the encouragement, first, to accept the Lord Jesus Christ as Savior. With Him in your life, you'll be able to grow into the person God designed you to be, whether husband or wife or parent or son or daughter. Being a follower of Jesus brings with it a glorious and eternal inheritance from God, which you enter into and get a taste of right now. However, it may also include a measure of suffering. But don't let that discourage you. 2 Corinthians chapter 4 and verse 17 says, "For our light affliction, which is but for a moment, is working for us a far more exceeding and eternal weight of glory." And don't be discouraged either if you're a single parent. 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And our mailing address is the Old Fashioned Revival Hour, Post Office Box 92765, Pasadena, California, 91109. 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Meanwhile, this is your host, Dr. Mike Kinshalian, wishing you God's richest blessing until we return with that next edition of the Old Fashioned Revival Hour.
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dear listener, this radio station has a heart to draw people closer to the Lord Jesus Christ. And above all other things, first and foremost, the desire is that all that will listen, who listen to this station, would be believers born again of the Spirit in the Lord Jesus Christ. Now, there are a lot of people that say that salvation is a lot of different things in a lot of different ways, but it only matters what the Bible says. Human reasoning and ideas fail in light of the Bible and sound Scripture. And you know, a lot of times the world today and those about us and those that tell us to get to Jesus, they all say, just do the best you can, and I hope I'm going, and people tell me that all the time, I hope I'm going, I'm a good person. Well, let me tell you what the Bible says about this. The Bible says in Isaiah chapter 64 that all our righteousness is as filthy rags. There's no way the best we can be falls short of the glory of God. Our righteousness is not good enough. The Bible tells us that our righteousness and our works doesn't save us. The Bible says in Ephesians chapter 2, verses 8 and 9, "For by grace are ye saved through faith, and that not of yourselves, it is the gift of God, not of works, lest any man should boast." If there was something that we could do to earn our salvation, then Jesus did not need to live a sinless life, die on the cross, shed his blood, and rise from the dead. That was the purpose of him coming, because it's not about our works, but about his works. The Bible tells us in Titus chapter 3, "Not by works of righteousness which we have done, but according to his mercy, he saved us by the washing of regeneration and renewing of the Holy Ghost, which he hath shed on us abundantly through Jesus Christ our Savior, that being justified by his grace, we should be made heirs according to the hope of eternal life." You see, the Bible tells us clearly that it's not about our works, it's about his work, the work of Jesus. It's not about who you are. It is about who he is. God is not a respecter of persons. He's not willing that any should perish, but that all should come to repentance. And I think the greatest living testimony of salvation in the Bible is the story of the thief on the cross. In Luke chapter 23, the Bible says, "And one of the malefactors which were hanged railed on him, saying, If thou be Christ, save thyself and us. But the other answering rebuked him, saying, Dost not thou fear God, seeing thou art in the same condemnation?" See, the two thieves, one of them railed on him and said, "Save us." But the other one was repentant about his own heart. Because he said, "And we indeed justly, for we receive the due reward of our deeds. But this man hath done nothing amiss." And he said unto Jesus, "Lord, remember me when thou comest into thy kingdom." And Jesus said unto him, "Verily I say unto thee, today shalt thou be with me in paradise." Now you listen to me, I'm all for all the good works in the world. And I believe if the thief on the cross would have got off the cross and would have gone on and lived his life, he would have got baptized and joined the church and went soul winning and done all those things. But all he had to do in the last moments of his life was to look at Jesus and say, "Lord, remember me." And Jesus said, "Today," he said, "shalt thou be with me in paradise." Jesus said to this man that he was going to heaven. Why? The Bible says, "Look unto me, all ye ends of the earth, and be saved." That's all this man had time to do. He didn't have time to get baptized. He didn't have time to get into a church. He didn't have time to fulfill a catechism class. He didn't have time to go out and bring 10 others to Christ. All he had time to do was look on the Lord Jesus Christ with faith and turn his heart in repentance towards him, and he was saved. I want to challenge you. I don't know what you've been trusting to get you to heaven, but if you've been trusting your works, your faith is placed in the wrong place. That's why you're not sure you're going, because you don't know if your works are good enough, and truth is, in your heart of hearts, you know they're not. But if you have never once in your life trusted Jesus Christ to be your personal Lord and Savior, won't you do that today? Won't you look at Jesus and say, "Lord, be merciful to me, a sinner. Come into my heart, save me, and take me to heaven when I die." That is the truth of the work of salvation. His work, not ours. And it's our hope and prayer that you will do that today before it's everlasting too late.

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0: As they celebrate 47 long and glorious, loving years together as husband and wife, Don and Elva Scholebeau of Jasonville are sharing this day of broadcasting with you. 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
2: In a time filled with confusion, ideas, and misleading voices, finding clarity and understanding can feel overwhelming. As it says in John 8:32, "Ye shall know the truth, and the truth shall set you free." That's why it's important to pursue God's truth in all areas of our lives, trusting that it will guide us into the right direction.
3: The Declaration of Independence contained 27 specific grievances against King George III. So the Declaration of Independence could also be the Declaration of Separation.
2: Welcome back to Praying For You with Evangelist Oliver Areza. We're glad to have you with us today. It's Oliver's heart's desire that you may know the Lord Jesus Christ as your personal Savior. Live in the fullness of His salvation and walk daily in His victory. Let's follow God's purpose and make a difference today.
3: And welcome back. So glad to have you tuning in today. Well, today is the first Sunday in August. So that means the American Revolution was just about 1 month old, and we've already forgotten the importance of it. Well, I don't think all of us have, and I'm glad you haven't. And I want to bring a message starting today, and I want to blend the two thoughts together. The Declaration of Independence was also a declaration of separation, and I am going to deal with that subject in this message: the need, the causes which impel us to separation. And I'm linking the two, going back to the Revolutionary War and then also the Revolutionary War that takes place within the heart, mind, and life of a believer. So with your Bibles open to 2 Corinthians chapter 6, let's look at verse number 11.
4: 2 Corinthians chapter number 6, and we are going to go down to verse number, we'll pick it up, verse number 14. All right, now there's a particular word that I'm going to read in this passage here that I'm going to be relating my message to. You know, I've been meditating on this. You know, the Bible says that all Scripture is given by inspiration of God. All Scripture, every bit of it, okay, all Scripture is given by inspiration of God, and it's profitable. It's profitable for me, for doctrine, for reproof, for correction, for instruction in righteousness. Now, my mom cooked all kinds of stuff when I was growing up. And my wife, since she married me, she's learned how to cook all kinds of stuff. Amen? I mean, I like greens. I like turnip greens. I like mustard greens. I mean, I just like them all. The more bitter they are, the better. I like it. Put some pepper vinegar on it and come on. We can have revival. Amen? And so my mom just expected us to eat it, all these different things. Well, it's kind of like that. We can't just pick and choose what we like in the Bible. Right. All of it. Every bit of it is given by inspiration of God, and it's profitable. For doctrine, that tells us what's right. For correction, that tells us what's wrong. For reproof, for instruction in righteousness, it tells us how to keep it right. Amen? So we're going to look at this passage here. I'm going to talk about one particular word from this passage, and then I'm going to relate it to some historical documents. Can you guess? it's going to be the Declaration of Independence. I mean, does that even surprise you? Do you know that I set my family down on July the 4th, and I said, listen, we are not going to end this day without you hearing the Declaration of Independence, because this is the day that it was adopted. In August, the 56 signers were able to get together and sign it. I said, you're not going to go. I'd already listened to it like four times that day. Amen. And I said, sit down and listen to it. Now, I'm not going to tell you which one, but some of them said, that doesn't sound like the Declaration of Independence. I said, the reason why it doesn't sound like it is because you probably never heard it. You're thinking about the preamble to the Constitution. This predates the Constitution. This is the Declaration of Independence. Amen. So how many are with me this morning? Good hearty amen. Y'all with me? Amen. These kids are. They've been in school, man. They've been learning about this stuff. So, all right, let me read it to you. Verse number 14, 2 Corinthians chapter 6. Be not unequally yoked together with unbelievers. So that is a pretty clear admonition that we are not to yoke up with unbelievers. That's what it's saying. Be not unequally yoked together with unbelievers. And then he says, why? For what fellowship hath righteousness with unrighteousness? Can unrighteousness and righteousness fellowship together? No. And then he says, and what communion hath light with darkness? And what concord, that just simply means harmony, what concord hath Christ with Belial? That's a name of the devil. That's one of the names given to the devil. Or what part hath he that believeth with an infidel? Believers and infidel don't see things the same way. Or that's what he's saying. And then verse 16. And what agreement hath the temple of God with idols? For ye are the temple of the living God. As God hath said, I will dwell in them and walk in them, and I will be their God, and they shall be my people. How many of you are born-again people? Hold up your hand. Amen. All right, so you are a part of that one that says, my people. And then he says in verse 17, wherefore, come out from among them and be ye separate. Now, I want you to mark that word in your King James Bible, separate. What I'm preaching this morning is the doctrine of separation. Now, it's something that's not mentioned a lot. It was mentioned a lot when I was growing up, and God used it to really help a whole generation of young people get out of the world, separate themselves unto God. And, preacher, that's probably why we saw what we saw during that era, because it was preached and taught. Amen. So he says, come out from among them and be ye separate, saith the Lord, and touch not the unclean thing. And then he says, and I will receive you, and I will be a father unto you, and ye shall be my sons and daughters, saith the Lord Almighty. Now, verse number 1 of chapter 7, he says this, having therefore these promises, dearly beloved, let us cleanse ourselves from all filthiness of the flesh and spirit, perfecting holiness in the fear of God. Now, look at me. I'm going to read a portion of the Declaration of Independence, because what the document is about when the framers and the founders of this republic, they were putting an argument before Great Britain, England, particularly King George III, and they were saying, certain things are happening. You're forcing these things upon us. We don't have the liberties that we want. So because of that, we are going to separate from you. So I'm using this historical event and that document, and I'm going to segue into this Bible lesson here. I'm not preaching the Declaration of the Constitution. I am preaching the Bible. This is my text. But I'm going to relate it to what we are celebrating, what we are thinking about in America this 250 years. That's a very small number. Brother Steve told me that he's been alive 1/4 of the, is that what you told me? 1/3 of the birth of America. It is a young nation because it was an experiment. People didn't have freedoms. They were locked into a caste system. They had a king that was ruling over them, and there was a state church that said, this is what you have to believe. Look at me now. This is what you have to believe. This is what you have to tithe, and your money's going to go to this. And there were people that said, we don't believe that. So they thrust those bonds from them and declared independence. When they declared their independence, they had to declare a separation. So that's the premise of the message today. Now here it is. This is a portion of it. You know, it takes less than 10 minutes, really, to hear. I have a recording on my phone from John F. Kennedy, and he was reading the Declaration of Independence with all the 27 points of grievances that the founders gave to King George III on why they wanted to disband from this. And I'm not going to read it all to you, and I don't know how much of it I'm going to read until I get inspiration, and then I'll be done. Amen. So here's what it says. When in the course of human events, it becomes necessary for one people to dissolve the political bands which have connected them with another, and to assume among the powers of the earth the separate and equal station to which the laws of nature and of nature's God entitle them, a decent respect to the opinions of mankind requires that they should declare the causes which impel them to their separation. Now that's, I'm using that as the title of my message, the causes which impel them to separation, but I'm changing it to us as believers. The causes which impel us as believers to separation. But remember, I'm using this historical document to lay a mental framework for this. And then it goes on to say this: we hold these truths to be self-evident, that all men are created equal, and that they are endowed by their Creator with certain unalienable rights. And among these are life, liberty, and the pursuit of happiness. That to secure these rights, governments are instituted among men. Now this is such a powerful statement, deriving their just powers from the consent of the governed. In other words, we as a republic, we elect people. They work for us. It is a representative government. Just think about how far we've come from this. Now, I'm not going to try to get into that right now because it's not the purpose of this. But it says, where was I here? Let's see here. Men deriving their powers from the consent of the governed. Next. For whenever any form of government becomes destructive of these ends, it is the right of the people to alter or to abolish it and to institute new government, laying its foundation on such principles and organizing its powers in such form as to them shall seem most likely to affect their safety and happiness. Prudence indeed will dictate the governments long established should not be changed for light and transient causes. And accordingly, all experience has shown that mankind are more disposed to suffer, that word means allow, while evils are sufferable than to right themselves by abolishing the forms to which they are accused. Now, I'm going to go to the end of it. Here's what it says. The history of the present king of Great Britain is a history of repeated injuries and usurpations, all having indirect object the establishment of an absolute tyranny over these states, 13 colonies. To prove this, let facts be submitted to a candid world. I'm reading, these are the actual documents. And then it says, the king of Great Britain, that's King George III, I'm interjecting that, the king of Great Britain repeatedly violated our rights, ignored our elected representatives, took our money without our consent, inferred with our courts stationed soldiers among us and treated us like subjects instead of free Englishmen. Now, let me just tell you, listen, the 13 colonies, the original, there were only nine of those 13 colonies, there were nine of the 13 colonies actually allowed freedom of religion. Anglicanism was really the primary religion that they brought over from England. And they brought Anglicanism over, and those nine of the 13 colonies, I mean, they rule with a rod of iron, and they said, you're gonna go to our state church. You're going to believe this. You're going to baptize your babies. That's what they said. As a matter of fact, you can go back and look at the historical records, and there were Baptist preachers that were whipped in America because they wouldn't baptize babies. And you'll never find the practice of pedo-baptism, infant baptism, anywhere in the Word of God. Right. So these dissenters stood up, they pushed back. That was, listen, see, the winds of freedom were blowing way before 1776 ever came about us. But, so, so these declarations, it contains 27 specific grievances that against the King George, and each grievance can be documented, it has been documented, to be proven, to prove every complaint that they had. Now, most people think that it was taxation without representation, but that was only one of the 27. Only one was had to do with money, taxation. The rest of them branched out from that. And I don't have the time to go into those 27, but it can actually be boiled down to about 10 that they really had. So you see, the start of the War of Independence, nine of those original colonies didn't practice freedom of religion, all right? And I talked about that. And thank God, listen, there were some wonderful men. I mean, the predominant man that people, the preacher that people know about in those colonial days was a man by the name of George Whitefield. And George Whitefield made a statement that he said this, "All of my chickens have become ducks." Go check it out. Get your phones when I'm done and ask, why did George Whitefield say all of his chickens had become ducks? Because there was a man by the name of Shubal Stearns that got saved at one of his revival meetings. He started reading his Bible, and he couldn't find infant baptism in the Bible. What he found was baptism after a person is saved. And listen, Shubal Stearns probably had more influence in those American Revolution days and afterward than George Whitefield had. But most Baptists don't even know who Shubal Stearns is or Samuel Harris. And there were a group of Baptist men like Isaac Backus and John Leland. These men, they were the ones that were heralding the cause, freedom of religion. But you don't even hear about it. So they were rallying the cause, freedom, freedom, freedom. If you boil down these 27, it would go into about 10. And I've got them right here, and I'm going to take the time to read them to you just for reference sake. Number one, we have no representation without in Parliament. So they were saying this, we don't have any representation in the English Parliament. Number two, we're taxed without our consent. Number three, the king keeps overruling our elected governments. Number four, British soldiers are occupying our towns. Number five, our rights to a trial by jury are taken away. Number six, judges are controlled by the king instead of being independent. Number seven, our trade and economy are being strangled. And then number eight, our homes are being used to house military soldiers. And then number 10, the king has become a tyrant. Rather than protecting our rights as Englishmen. So one important historical point is often overlooked. The Declaration does not complain merely about taxes, amen, imposing on us. The colonists argued that King George and Parliament had established a pattern of authoritarianism, of despotic rule, and this threatened their individual rights and states' rights, leading them to the Declaration of Independence.
3: Well, it looks like this will be a place for us to jump off for the broadcast this week. I'm so glad that you tuned in. And folks, it really is important that we understand these things. And I hope that you'll meditate on them throughout the week. We look forward to being back with you next week right here at the same station. Be encouraged, friends, and remember, someone is praying for you.
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0: Michael and Rebecca Cassida of Linton are sharing this day of broadcasting to honor the Lord for His grace in their lives across 15 years of marriage. 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Happy 15th wedding anniversary.

0: This is the Gospel Hour, making known to this nation the gospel of Jesus Christ. 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
1: Our Father, in the name of Jesus, as we study thy word today, give us wisdom, direct us by the Spirit of God, and we'll give God the praise for whatever happens in Radio Land. We ask it in Jesus' dear name. Amen. All this month I've been using as a text, Behold the Man. In John 19 and verse 5, Pilate said, Behold the Man. Now he was talking about the Lord Jesus. He was talking about the man of Galilee. And he was speaking to the howling mob that demanded the crucifixion of the Lord Jesus Christ. Pilate led him out on the platform and said to that howling mob, Behold the man. Now all this month I've been using these scriptures. In every verse that I've used, we find two words, this man, this man. Note now, in John 7:46, never man spake like this man. Luke 15:2, this man receiveth sinners. Luke 23:4, I find no fault in this man. Then Mark 15:39, truly this man was the Son of God. In Acts 2:32-36, this Jesus hath God raised and made both Lord and Christ. Acts 13:38, through this man is preached the forgiveness of sins. Hebrews 10:12, this man offered one sacrifice for sins. Now today, I'm reading Acts 17:31, and the word changes. He hath appointed a day in the which he will judge the world in righteousness by that man whom he hath ordained. Now let me read that verse of scripture again. Acts 17:31. He, now that's Jehovah God. God, he, Jehovah, hath appointed a day in the which he, Jehovah God, will judge the world in righteousness by that man whom he hath ordained. Now that's in Acts 17, and as I've already told you, verse 31. Now I want to read just a few verses before we get to that verse 31. And if you look at verse 22, in verse 22 of Acts 17, then Paul stood in the midst of Mars Hill and said, Ye men of Athens, I perceive that in all things ye are too superstitious. For as I passed by and beheld your devotions, I found an altar with this inscription to the unknown God. Now notice, whom therefore ye ignorantly worship him, declare I unto you, God that made the worlds and all things therein, seeing that he is Lord of heaven and earth, dwelleth not in temples made with hands, neither is worshipped with men's hands. Get that. As though he needed anything, seeing he giveth to all life and breath and all things, and hath made of one blood all nations of men for to dwell on all the face of the earth, and hath determined the times before appointed and the bounds of their habitation, that they should seek the Lord, if happily they might feel after him and find him, though he be not far from every one of us. For in him we live and move and have our being, as certain also of your poets have said, for we are also his offspring. Now look at verse 29. For as much then as we are the offspring of God, we ought not to think that God or the Godhead is like unto gold or silver or stone graven by art and man's device. Now he's rebuking them for their gods. Now I've been in Athens. I was in Athens, Greece. I made movies of these broken down gods that were there when Paul was there. And so he's rebuking the Athenians for manufacturing their own gods. We're still at it. I say we, the world, mankind, is still manufacturing and fashioning a god after their own fancy. Now follow me closely. And the times of this ignorance God winked at. But now, underscore those two words. But now commandeth all men everywhere to repent. Because, note, hath commanded all men everywhere to repent, because he hath appointed a day in the which he will judge the world in righteousness by that man whom he hath ordained, whereof he hath given assurance unto all men, in that he hath raised him from the dead. Now, beloved, it doesn't make any difference to me who you are, the color of your skin, your nationality. It makes no difference what you think about the Bible, or what you've heard about the Bible, or what you think about God, or what you've heard about God. God hath set a day. Now, God knows exactly when that day is. I don't, and I'm glad I don't. No man does, and I'm certainly glad that no man knows the day. No man knows the hour. No man knows the time. But God knows. God knows. God is omniscient, omnipotent, and omnipresent. God knows everything. God is everywhere, and God is all-powerful. Now, God hath appointed a day in the which he will judge all men in righteousness by that man. Now, who is that man? The man, this man, Pilate said, behold the man. Now, that's the man. That's the man by whom God will judge all men. Now, here's what I want to say today. As I've already stated, I repeat for emphasis, it doesn't make any difference what you think about it. It doesn't make any difference what you've heard about it. It doesn't make any difference what I think about it. And it doesn't make any difference what I say about it. The Bible settles it. The Word of God is forever settled in heaven, and man cannot change it. It is appointed unto man once to die, and after this, the judgment. As I live, saith the Lord, every knee shall bow, and every tongue shall confess to God. Now, in Matthew chapter 10, verse 33, 34, Jesus said, if you'll confess me before men, I'll confess you before my Father which is in heaven. But if you deny me before men, I will also deny you before my Father which is in heaven. Now, every one of us, it makes no difference, every one of us must appear before the judgment seat of Christ, that we may receive the things done in our body, whether they be good things or whether there be bad things. Be not deceived, God is not mocked, for whatsoever a man soweth, that shall he also reap. Now, you may break a lot of appointments, and you may have a lot of appointments that you refuse to keep. But I serve notice on every person listening to the voice of Oliver Green today on the Gospel Hour. According to this precious Bible that I hold in my hand, you will stand before God, and you'll be judged according to that man, Jesus Christ. Now, in John 12, 48, Jesus said, he that rejecteth me and receiveth not my words hath one that will judge him. The words that I have spoken will judge him in that last day. Now, what did Jesus mean by that? All right. The Word of God is a lamp to my feet. The Word of God is a light to my pathway. Now, if I have a lamp and a light, then there is no excuse for me stumbling. If I walk in the light, Jesus is the light. If I walk in the light, as he is in the light, I have fellowship with you, you have fellowship with me, the blood of Jesus Christ, God's Son, cleanseth us from all sin. But if we walk in darkness, then we lie and do not the truth if we say we know Jesus. All right. Now then, the Word of God is a lamp. The Word of God is a light. Not only that. The Word of God is the power of God unto salvation. Listen. Romans 1:16, I'm not ashamed of the gospel of Christ, for it is the power of God unto salvation to everyone that believeth, to the Jew first, and also to the Greek. For therein is the righteousness of God revealed from faith to faith, as it is written, the just shall live by faith. Now, beloved, Jesus said in his precious word, come unto me, all ye that labor and are heavy laden, I will give you rest. Now, what does that verse of scripture say? That verse of scripture simply invites every weary, sinful creature to come to Jesus. That's all. Come unto me, all ye that labor. Come unto me, all ye that labor and are heavy laden. I will give you rest. Now, that's simple. That's God's invitation. There's not one single solitary thing that you can do to add to God's finished salvation. Jesus Christ, the Son of God, took upon himself a body of flesh. In that body of flesh, he was tempted in all points as we are, yet without sin. In that body of flesh, he went to the cross. They nailed him to the cross. He suffered. He shed his blood. He died on the cross for the remission of sin. And all in the world you can do, all in the world I can do, all in the world that any poor soul can do, is come to Jesus and plead the blood and say, Lord, I'm a helpless, hopeless, hell-bound sinner. Save me for Jesus' sake, and praise God, he'll save you. Now, if you refuse to come to Jesus, he said, come. And if you refuse to come, then, my friend, you'll stand before him, condemned. You'll hear him say, depart, I never knew you. You'll hear him say to the angels, bind him, bind her, hand and foot, and take him away, and cast him into outer darkness, where there's weeping and wailing and gnashing of teeth. He came unto his own received him not, but to as many as received him. To them gave he the power to become the sons of God, even to them that believe on his name. Now, I want to say this today. There's one thing that I want to point out, and I don't want you to miss it. I want you to see it. In that 31st verse, because he hath appointed a day in the which he will judge the world in righteousness. He will judge the world in righteousness. Now, let me serve notice on every person listening to this voice right now. I don't care who you are, what you've done, what you haven't done, what you've been, what you have not been. It doesn't make any difference. It makes no difference how you've been treated. You may have been treated royally, or you may have been treated inhumanly. It makes no difference. It makes no difference. When you stand before Almighty God, God will judge you by that man. And God will judge you right. Now wait. When you stand before God, you'll get everything that's coming to you, no more, no less, what's right. If you die in your sin, you'll spend eternity in hell, and the suffering and the pain that you'll suffer, and the agony that'll be yours throughout the ceaseless ages of eternity will be right. It'll be right, and God will give to you no more pain, no more suffering, no more torment than is right by the way you treated his son and ignored the invitation of the Lord Jesus. Then I want to say to the Christian, if you're born again, if you're washed in the blood, if you're saved by the grace of God, you too will get exactly what's coming to you. As a born-again child of God, if you've been a faithful witness, if you've been a faithful servant of God, you'll receive a reward. If you've wasted your time, wasted your money, wasted your talents, wasted your energy, if you've been a half-hearted Christian, you'll get exactly what's coming to you. No more, no less. You will be judged in righteousness. You'll be judged right. You will be judged right. You will be rewarded right. You'll get exactly what's coming to you. You may feel that you've never had justice on this earth. Well, there's one place you'll get it. Don't worry. If you have never had justice in this life, there is a day coming when you will receive justice. You will be judged in righteousness when you stand before the Lord Jesus Christ. Now, Paul said to young Timothy, when he charged him in 2 Timothy chapter 4 and verse 1, he said, I charge thee before God and the Lord Jesus Christ. 2 Timothy 4:1. 2 Timothy 4:1. I charge thee before God and the Lord Jesus Christ, who shall judge the quick and the dead at his appearing in kingdom. Preach the word. Be instant in season, out of season, reprove, rebuke, and exhort with all long suffering and doctrine. Now he said, I charge thee before God and the Lord Jesus Christ, who shall judge the quick and the dead. Jesus will be the judge. Jesus will be the righteous judge. God will judge the world by that man whom he raised from the dead. Now, this is a serious message, beloved. At that time, God winked at ignorance, but now God commands all men everywhere to repent, because God commands all men everywhere to repent, because God hath appointed a day in the which he will judge the world in righteousness by that man. That man whom he raised from the dead. That man in whom there was no fault. That man through whom is the forgiveness of sins. That man who ate with sinners and was a friend to sinners. Jesus came into this world to seek and to save the lost. Jesus came into this world to lay his life down a ransom for many. Jesus came that we might not perish, but that through him we might have everlasting life. God sent not his Son into the world to condemn the world, but that the world through him might be saved. He that believeth on him is not condemned, but he that believeth not is condemned already, because he hath not believed in the name of the only begotten Son of God. So, my precious friend with the radio, as we bring this message to a close, may I ask you a very personal question? Forget your wife, forget your husband, forget your children, forget your mother, forget your daddy, forget grandmother, granddaddy, forget everybody. Think of yourself. Have you sincerely repented toward God? Are you truly born again? Is Jesus your Savior? If he isn't, then one day you'll stand before him and hear him say, depart, I never knew you. But thank God if you're washed in the blood. You'll hear him say, well done, enter thou the joys of thy Lord. I say in the words of Acts 17:30, God commandeth all men everywhere to repent, because God hath appointed a day when God will judge according or judge in righteousness by that man, Jesus Christ. God help you if you're not saved. Bow your head, shut your eyes, give your heart to Jesus right now. Father, honor thy precious word and save the soul that's nearest hell. Save that precious man, that woman, that boy or girl that's listening. They're under conviction, they're down on their knees. Save them, Father, and we'll give you the praise in Jesus' name. Amen.
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0: Michael and Rebecca Cassida of Linton are sharing this day of broadcasting to honor the Lord for His grace in their lives across 15 years of marriage. Thank you for your help today, Michael and Rebecca. We hope your crystal anniversary sparkles with happy memories and the years ahead glisten with God's great grace. Happy 15th wedding anniversary.

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0: But I'm glad that I have a message tonight of encouragement to your heart. And so you have your Bible. Turn with me, please. And we're going to speak on what the Bible has to say about the right kind of rock music. It has a good deal to say, far more than I'd ever have time to preach tonight, about the rock. Turn to the book of Exodus, chapter 17. Exodus, chapter 17, and verse 6. And the Lord said unto Moses, go on. Now, that's good, isn't it? You know, this morning, he told Joshua. Joshua told him, said, pass on, march on. And Moses is in trouble. He said, what shall I do unto this people? They'd be almost ready to storm. And the Lord said unto Moses, well, just go on. Before the people take with thee of the elders of Israel, and thy rod. Don't forget that rod. That's the power. Wherewith thou smotest the river, take in thine hand and go. Behold, I will stand before thee there. Whereabouts? Upon the rock. In Horeb, and thou shalt smite the rock, and there shall come water out of it, that the people may drink. And Moses did so in the sight of the elders of Israel. Now turn to the 33rd chapter, and it'll be verse 21. And the Lord said, behold, there is a place by me, and thou shalt stand upon a rock. Now Moses had made the request for the Lord to show him his glory, and he said, all right. He said, there's a place by me, and thou shalt stand upon a rock. Turn to the book of Numbers, chapter 20. The book of Numbers, chapter 20, and we'll take verse 8, I believe 10 and 11. Take the rod, and gather thou the assembly together, thou and Aaron, thy brother, and speak ye unto the rock before their eyes. Speak to the rock. Oh, this is a precious but a very solemn passage. And speak ye unto the rock before their eyes, and it shall give forth his water, and thou shalt bring forth to them water out of the rock. So thou shalt give the congregation, and there be strength. And Moses took the rod from before the Lord as he commanded him. And Moses and Aaron gathered the congregation together before the rock, and he said unto them, here now, ye rebels, must we fetch you water out of this rock? And Moses lifted up his hand, and with his rod he smote the rock twice. The water came out abundantly, and the congregation drank, and their beasts also. And the Lord spake unto Moses and Aaron, and said, because ye believe me not to sanctify me in the eyes of the children of Israel, therefore ye shall not bring this congregation into the land which I've given them. Now, here's the lesson. The rock is to be smitten one time. Jesus is the rock. And he said, from then on, just talk to him. You can just talk to the rock. But Moses was a little impatient, and a bunch of rebels and a bunch of complainers and grumblers, and Moses called them a bunch of rebels, and then he took his rod and smote the rock twice. Dear friends, that's once more than our Savior will ever be smitten. He'll never be smitten. He was smitten one time. He bore our sins once in his own body on the tree, and that's all that Jesus will ever be smitten. Turn to the book of Deuteronomy. The book of Deuteronomy, chapter 32, and I believe it's verse 4. This is one of the greatest verses I've ever read, in the Old Testament especially. Verse 4, he's the rock, his work is perfect, for all his ways are judgment. A God of truth and without iniquity, just and right is he. Now you know what that means, doesn't it? It means that he's just right. He's just right. You can't improve on that. I've heard people, I've said, how are you? Oh, they said, just right. Well, no, you're not. Most of us are just wrong. Jesus is the only man that's just right. He is. He's the rock. I'm talking about the rock in the message tonight. Now, in the 15th verse, but Jeshurun waxed fat and kicked, thou art waxen fat, thou art grown thick, thou art covered with fatness. Then he forsook God, which made him, and lightly esteemed the rock of his salvation. He lightly esteemed the rock. That's Jesus. Verse 18, of the rock that begat thee, thou art unmindful, and hast forgotten God that formed thee. Verse 30, how should one chase 1,000 and two put 10,000 to flight, except their rock had sold them and the rock had shut them up? 31, for their rock is not as our rock, even our enemies themselves being judges. That's true, isn't it? Their rock music is not like our rock music. Their lives are not like the lives of Christians. They, like this group, there's an irresponsibility about the young people of this day. And boys and girls and young men and women and mothers and dads, there'll never come a time when God's people are not supposed to work and make a living. Somebody's going to have to foot the bill. And I know our government and the welfare department is teaching people just not to work. And to me, not to work, if you're able, is to be dishonest and crooked. And civilization cannot long survive at the hands of a bunch of leeches of society. Everything you can do ought to be done. And he said, their rock is not as our rock, even our enemies themselves being judges. And then I believe there's another verse I'd like to give you, 37. This is a great chapter on the rock. And he shall say, where are their gods? Their rock, in whom they trusted. Now turn to Judges. Joshua, Judges. Turn to the book of Judges. And I believe it's about chapter 6. Chapter 6. There's a young man. He's a country boy. He's busy, though. He's busy. He's working. He's out there trying to thresh some barley and get some bread ready for his family. Famine was on. The enemy'd come up every year. They wouldn't work. And they're about like a lot of people of this generation. They didn't work. The Midianites never would work. They didn't work. They'd rob. They'd steal. They'd come up. They'd wait till God's people made a big crop. And then they'd come up and they'd thrash the crop. They'd take everything they had. And so this fellow Gideon was out there behind the barn, looked like, trying to thresh out some barley. The Lord came along in the form of an angel and said, thou mighty man, let's turn over there and look at that just a minute. He said, thou mighty man of valor. And Gideon looked at him and said, where are the miracles? Verse 13. He said, if the Lord be with us, then why then is all this before us? And where be all his miracles, which our fathers told us of? And brother, he's fixing to see some miracles, isn't he? He wanted to know. He said, where are the miracles if God's for us? I know if God's around here, there's got to be some miracles. The verse 20 said, the angel of God said unto him, I want you to take the flesh and the unleavened cakes and lay them upon this rock. I want you to put the flesh on the rock. And folks, that's the only way we're going to ever get rid of the flesh, put it on a rock. Ain't nobody can handle the flesh but the rock. That's all. Now, don't tell me. You say, well, I don't have any trouble with my flesh. No, who you think you kidding? Anybody talk like having trouble with the flesh because you're lying now. You know good and well we're all made out of flesh. You couldn't have any trouble with anything else. And so he said, take the flesh. Met this fellow down here at the beautiful hotel out on the water, you know, and he's standing there. And he announced to me very proudly that he was the president of the halfway house in a distant city. And he was smoking a cigarette, working with girls and boys smoking a cigarette. He hadn't got halfway yet. Anybody that smokes, anybody that you're hooked on dope. I mean, everybody, if you don't believe it, you try to get off of it and see what happens to you. Oh, let me tell you something. That flesh will howl, and you can't sleep, and you'll wake up, and you'll get nervous. And a woman told me the other day, she said, oh, Brother Roloff, don't try to get my husband to quit smoking anymore. I mean, let him smoke. Said, he's so mean, nobody. I'd rather him smoke. Because he gets so mean when he tries to come off of those cigarettes, see? Yeah, he gets cross, fusses, man. You can't, nobody could live in the same house with him. He gets so mean. Why? He's having his withdrawal pains. He's going through a lot of stuff. Why? Because the flesh is losing that dope. I know, we might as well call it what it is. Cigarette tobacco is the dope. And the time you're smoking, it's like a daddy. Came in here the other night and he's having trouble with a daughter. And he said, we got to do something about it, and having trouble with a son. And he said, my son's been on dope. And I looked over him like I didn't know what I was looking at. I said, what is that in your pocket?
1: I was, oh, you said that's cigarettes.
0: I said, that's what I thought it was. I said, that's dope. I said, suppose you drop that before you expect God to help your little boy get off of other dope. Daddy's mothers, why don't you have some sense? Why don't you just go ahead and be consistent? I always think about what the old man said when he said, you can't preach cream and live skim milk. You mothers live like the devil and dads, and then want your little children to turn out like angels. And yet they won't. And they won't. You mothers and daddies expose your children to everything on earth but the gospel in the home. No prayer, no Bible reading, no singing of the songs of Zion. And then you wonder why your children didn't grow up as great trees for Jesus. They won't. They never will. Most of our so-called Christian homes are not Christian homes. If you have a home and there's no worship in your home, there's no Bible reading in your home, there's no praying in your home, whatever would make you think you've got a Christian home? If people cannot feel the presence of Christ, people walked up in, my friends walked up in the heavenly hayloft, and I still like to go up there once in a while. They took me, a man looked at me from Houston, Texas, and he said, brother, he looked all around and he said, I feel the presence of God here. That's a sacred place. And I don't mean, I don't go just for places, but I tell you one thing. There's been enough prayer prayed in that old haunt barn for God to bless it. And it has become a very precious place. He said, take the flesh and the unleavened cakes and lay them upon this rock, and pour out the broth. And he did so. Then the angel of the Lord put forth the end of the staff that was in his hand and touched the flesh and the unleavened cakes. And there rose up fire out of the rock and consumed the flesh and the unleavened cakes. Then the angel of the Lord departed out of his sight. And believe you me, Gideon was ready because the flesh had burned up. And he's ready to go now and defeat the Midianites and all the rest of that bunch of enemies. And he only took a few men. You remember that? Gideon's band of 300. He went out there and they broke the pitchers and they sounded the trumpets. And they said, the sword of the Lord. You know what the sword of the Lord is? It's the word of God. The word of God. Go and read the book of Ephesians chapter 6. Said, and take the sword, which is the word of the Lord. And so he just held up those old lights and blew the trumpets. And all of them did it at the same time. And every man stood in his place round about the camp with Gideon. And God gave a mighty victory. Let's read on. 1 Samuel chapter 2. It's verse 2. 1 Samuel chapter 2. Verse 2, there's none holy as the Lord, for there's none beside thee, neither is any rock like our God. Psalm, well, we better stop at 2 Samuel 22. 2 Samuel 22. These are good Bible exercises for us to write, mark in your Bibles. 2 Samuel 22, verse 3, the God of my rock. Remember verse 2, he said, the Lord is my rock and my fortress and my deliverer. The God of my rock, in him will I trust. He's my shield, horn of my salvation, my high tower, and my refuge, my Savior. Thou savest me from violence. I'll call on the Lord who's worthy to be praised, so shall I be saved from mine enemies. When the waves of death compassed me, the floods of ungodly men made me afraid, the sorrows of hell compassed me about, the snares of death prevented me in my distress, I called upon the Lord. I cried and cried to my God, and he did hear my voice out of his temple, and my cry did enter into his ears. Now turn to verse 32. For who is God save the Lord? And who is a rock save our God? Now we'll run over to Psalm 18. Psalm 18. I think you're going to be reading about the same thing we just read, but it got in the songbook. I love the Lord. I will love thee, O Lord, my strength. The Lord is my rock and my fortress, my deliverer, my God, my strength, in whom I will trust, my buckler and the horn of my salvation and my high tower. That's what we said over there, wasn't it? See, they had the experience over there, and he began to say it, and now then God said, I believe that ought to be put in the songbook. And so it was called the Song of Victory. Now turn with me, please, to the 27th Psalm. Psalm 27, verse 5. For in the time of trouble he shall hide me in his pavilion. In the secret of his tabernacle shall he hide me. He shall set me up upon a rock. Now shall mine head be lifted up above mine enemies round about me. Therefore will I offer in his tabernacle sacrifices of joy. I will sing, yea, I will sing praises unto the Lord. Well, let's stop over at chapter 40. I waited patiently for the Lord. Psalm 40 and verse 1. I waited patiently for the Lord, and he inclined unto me and heard my cry. He brought me up also out of a horrible pit, out of the miry clay, and set my feet upon a rock, and established my going. Then he put a new song in my mouth, even praise unto our God. Many shall see it and fear, and shall trust in the Lord. Turn to Psalm 61. Psalm 61. From the end of the earth will I cry unto thee when my heart is overwhelmed. Lead me to the rock that is higher than I. That's an old song, you remember. I was thinking today of the songs. Rock of ages cleft for me and sheltered in the rock. Psalm 95. Psalm 95. This is rock music now we're talking about tonight. But notice what kind of rock it is. Chapter 95. And verse 1. Oh, come, let us sing unto the Lord. Let us make a joyful noise to the rock of our salvation. Isaiah 32. Isaiah 32. And I think the next stop will be at our text. Isaiah 32 and verse 2. And a man, here it is, and a man shall be as an hiding place from the wind, and a covert from the tempest, as rivers of water in a dry place, as the shadow of a great rock in a weary land. That'll be a man. Now we know who the man is, don't we? That's the Lord Jesus Christ. Now then, let's go to Isaiah chapter 42. This is the chapter that inspired the message. I read it, I think, yesterday morning. 42. Verse 11, let the wilderness and the cities thereof lift up their voice, the villages that Kedar doth inhabit. Let the inhabitants of the rocks sing. Let them shout from the top of the mountains. Let them give glory unto the Lord and declare his praise in the islands. Now, he said, let the inhabitants of the rock sing. That's rock music, but that's the right kind. Now, you'd say, Brother Olaf, who is the rock? Well, I suppose we better go to the New Testament, hadn't we? Matthew chapter 7, first book of the New Testament. 7 and verse 24. Verse 24. Some building going on, isn't it? Therefore, whosoever heareth these sayings of mine and doeth them, I will liken him to a wise man which built his house upon a rock. And he said, the rain descended, floods came, winds blew, beat upon the house. It fell not. Why? Found upon a rock. Founded upon a rock. Now turn with me to the 16th chapter of the book of Matthew, and we're coming up to the church now. Jesus said in Matthew, Mark, and Luke, whom do men say that I, the Son of Man, am? And they said, verse 14, some say that thou art John the Baptist, some Elijah, others Jeremiah, or one of the prophets. Whom say ye that I am? And Simon Peter answered and said, thou art the Christ, the Son of the living God. And Jesus answered and said unto him, blessed art thou, Simon Bar-Jonah, for flesh and blood hath not revealed it unto thee, but my Father which is in heaven. And I say also unto thee that thou art Peter, and upon this rock I will build my church, and the gates of hell shall not prevail against it. There's not another institution on the face of the earth can claim that promise. It's all about all your fraternities and all your lodges and all your social organizations and all the rest of it, and your denominations. He didn't say I'll build a denomination, he said I'll build a church. Upon this rock I will build my church. And he said, I'm going to do something else. He said, I'm going to give you the keys of the kingdom of heaven, and whatsoever thou shalt bind on earth shall be bound in heaven. Whatsoever thou shalt loose on earth shall be loosed in heaven. Right? Romans chapter 9. Romans chapter 9. This is a strange verse, and yet it's so simply that way today. It hadn't changed a bit. As it is written, behold, verse 33, the last verse of the 9th chapter of Romans, I lay in Zion a stumbling stone and rock of offense, and whosoever believeth on him shall not be ashamed. Did you know that Jesus is offensive, and the cross is offensive? The world hates the cross and the Christ. Why? Because Jesus makes the same demand that the devil makes. The devil, his demand is, give me all you got. Money, body, everything you've got. Jesus makes the same. He said, if any man would come after me, let him deny himself, take up his cross, and follow me. Follow me. The Bible said, if you want to get up, get down. If you want to live, die. And the people don't want to believe that. They don't want the flesh to die. But the devil, look what demands he's making. Go down to the jailhouse. Every prison's running over. You take our psychiatric wards. You know, they're filled with young people now. The boys and the girls are the ones that have lost their minds. They're the ones that commit suicide because they're the ones that commit sin and murder. And I've gotten a lot of letters from boys and girls that crowded Christ out. And they told me. One of them said, I've been in jail 1 year. And he said, it took me a year to realize that all of that strange sound that I'd been going through. He talked about the rock and roll. He said, I went through that stuff until my mind was ruined. One of our boys I took to the lighthouse, he said, Brother Olaf, I got a sad letter from my hometown. One of my good friends, she's 17 years old, and said, you know, when I was there, she was clean and said she was straight. And she never had taken a drop of dope. But a boy got with her and gave her a tremendous trip on LSD, and her mind now, they say, is as the mind of a little three-year-old girl. And the doctor said that's the way she'll be the rest of her life. Girls and boys and men and women, I wonder what we're going to have to do in this country to ever bring the dope racket to a screeching halt. To me, of course, it ought to be a drastic thing. I think the government and the people ought to say that no more cigarettes, no more liquor, no more beer, no dope. And I mean, ought to put some real claws in this thing, see? Ah, dear friends, how sad it is when we see a nation that used to be such a great nation. Now then, turn to 1 Peter chapter 2. 1 Peter chapter 2 and verse 8. But we better begin reading verse 6, because it says the same thing. Wherefore also it is contained in the Scripture, behold, I lay in Zion the chief cornerstone, elect, precious. He that believeth on him shall not be confounded. Unto you therefore which believe, he's precious. But unto them which be disobedient, the stone which the builders disallowed, the same has made the head of the corner, and a stone of stumbling and a rock of offense, even to them which stumble at the word. That's right. Being disobedient, whereunto also they were appointed. Now, he said the people that consider this stone a stone of offense, a stumbling stone, they're the people that stumble at the word. When you reject the word, you reject the rock. When you don't believe the word, you would never believe in Jesus Christ as your personal Savior. 1 Corinthians chapter 10 and verse 4. 1 Corinthians chapter 10 and verse 4. And did all drink the same spiritual drink, for they drank of that spiritual rock that followed them, and that rock was Christ. We got to it, didn't we? We moseyed through a lot of scriptures, didn't we? We started over in the Bible, way over in the Old Testament, and we went over as far as Peter, and then we came back, and he said they drank from that spiritual rock that followed them, and that rock was Christ. Now, what's the rock on which the church is built? It's Jesus Christ. That's reading the church is going to be permanent. It had to be on a rock because of its imperfections, and yet it still survives today. But the devil hates the church. And Jesus said there were two men. One was called foolish and one was wise. And one built his house upon the rock and it stood firm when the storms came. One built upon the sand. It fell. Great was the fall thereof. And every abiding structure, whether it be a home or a life or a church, must be built on Jesus Christ. Not any other way. You girls, make up your mind. You'll wreck your life unless you build it upon the rock, Jesus. No other rock. There is no other rock. Oh, we used to sing that old song, Rock of Ages, cleft for me. Let me hide myself in thee. And dear friends, he's your rock. And Jesus found me. My Bible teaches me in the 40th Psalm that my feet were in a horrible pit and on a slippery clay hill. And he lifted me up and set my feet upon the rock. That's Jesus. Then he said, let the inhabitants of the rock sing. People come amazed. They said, people left out of here. The lady said, she said, why, the singing of these girls is literally out of this world. I said, that's right. I don't care about worldly singing. If it's worldly singing, it's in this world. Our singing's supposed to be out of the world. But you can't sing out of the world, sing and live in the world. Did you know that? You can't live like the rest of the world. You can't slop around and filth around and drag around and smell and look and walk and talk like the world and sing out of this world. You can't do it. And the more we're different from the world, the more the world's going to hate and misunderstand and despise. But when they get in bad enough trouble, they'll come a-running. And we'll be a-waiting for them when they run out. And that's the only people ever come here anyhow. The people that are desperate and destitute, that's the only people the Lord ever helps anyhow. And so, as I said this morning, never be ashamed. Don't you ever be ashamed of I Am. When they asked him, said, are you the Son of God? Born of the blessed, he said, I am. What a testimony. I am. But he said, I'll tell you something else. I am the way, the truth, and the life. No man comes to the Father but by me. Those old religious priests and preachers and religious scribes and Pharisees said, what further witness do we need anyhow? He's guilty of blasphemy. Let's kill him. They hated him and wound him up on Golgotha's hill. And from that old bloody cross, he won his greatest victory and offered me my greatest hope and my only hope. And that old cross has been the theme of more songs than any other awful. Why, the cross was despised, hated, feared. It was a place of crucifixion, the most ignominious death anybody ever died. And Jesus was crucified between two thieves on that old cross and gave his life for you and I. And there's not a born-again Christian anywhere but what loves the old rugged cross. Songwriter said, he saw me plunged in deep distress.

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The scripture in Ephesians chapter 2 and verse 8 makes it very clear that salvation is by God's grace, which is God's unmerited favor, meaning that no one deserves to be saved. How great God is to extend His marvelous redemption to us as a lost sinner. Through the years in dealing with those who desire to be saved, I have had no problem with people denying that Jesus died on the cross for their sins. Many have been glad to pray and ask God to forgive their sins and make them a child of God. They have looked at me and wonder, saying, "But I don't feel different." Of course they don't, and they never will until they exercise the faith part of that verse. That is, they must not only ask God to save them, but they must believe that God will keep His promise. You see, faith is just completely relying upon the trustworthiness of God. And of course, that trustworthiness is revealed to us in the Bible. Some would say, "I just don't have enough faith." When it comes to salvation, God does not say little faith, much faith, pure faith, genuine faith, or feeling faith. God would never tell someone to be saved by faith and then withhold that faith from them. It's a matter of exercising that faith and trust in what God says, just as you would step on a bridge, trusting that bridge to hold you up and get you across the chasm. You can believe it's a bridge. You can believe that it is strong enough. You can believe that it is long enough. But until you believe that it will take care of you by your stepping on it and trusting your everything to it, you have not trusted that bridge. If you haven't done that, now is the accepted time. Please exercise that faith and trust Jesus as your Savior right now.

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0: Michael and Rebecca Cassida of Linton are sharing this day of broadcasting to honor the Lord for His grace in their lives across 15 years of marriage. Thank you for your help today, Michael and Rebecca. We hope your crystal anniversary sparkles with happy memories and the years ahead glisten with God's great grace. Happy 15th wedding anniversary.
2: How do you do? Some people believe absolute truth doesn't exist. For them, truth is whatever you want it to be, which creates a problem. If everything is true, how do we discern the genuine from the counterfeit, especially when it comes to describing God? Those are questions one woman struggled with until the day her heart and mind and very life were unshackled.

0: that new baby.
1: Wonderful. All he does
2: Ronnie,
1: is...
2: Ronnie, where are my car keys?
1: Just a sec. Where did you last have them?
2: If I knew that, I wouldn't be looking for them.
0: Sounds like somebody's in a bad mood.
1: It's worse every day.
2: Never mind. I found them.
0: What's his problem?
1: Where do I start? The weather in Manitoba's too cold, and he hates working for his family's business.
0: He has a nice house, beautiful wife, good kids. Is he ever happy?
1: Only when our friends are over and he has a drink in his hand.
0: That bad, huh?
1: He keeps telling me we should move back to New York.
0: You grew up here. Why don't you?
1: Me? With his active baby? I mean, maybe when he's older. I'm barely managing now.
0: So how's my favorite niece doing? Is she like being a big sister?
1: Leela Electra is living up to her middle name. Bright as ever, but not smiling as much as she used to. Not sure she likes being a big sister. I wonder if I'm spending enough time with her. Enough about me. What's new with you? Still searching for God in all the wrong places?
0: Not anymore. I think I found God.
1: Oh, really? What religion is this?
0: Hinduism. I learned that we get reincarnated every time we die. And if we make a mistake with this life, we just get to try again in the next one.
1: What about...
0: And you want to hear the best part?
1: Sure, enlighten me.
0: Eventually, after we live many, many lives, when we get it all right, we transcend this life and enter oneness with the universe and a state of everlasting bliss.
3: 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In a sea of uncertainty, the old lighthouse in Chicago is still a rock of salvation, there to rescue the perishing. Since 1877, the mission doors have been open, welcoming the lost and despairing. Thanks to your prayers and financial gifts, Pacific Garden Mission is the country's oldest continuously operating rescue mission. The old lighthouse provides food, fresh clothing, and a safe place to sleep for hundreds of people, men, women, and children. The mission even has some medical care in its clinic, because meeting physical needs is vital and opens the door to real and lasting change. That lasting change can happen when pastors and counselors share the good news of the one who sticks closer than a brother, which is what this program celebrates. Now for broadcast around the earth, here is episode number 3945 in the series Unshackled, the program that makes you face yourself and think. When it comes to religion, most people can be divided into three groups: devout believers, secular believers, who often identify with the religion they were born into, and the nones, the non-believers, who may try different religions, but only when they align with their personal beliefs. That's what the woman in our story was doing. Where would it lead? You'll find out as we bring you part one of the true story of Leela Gable, right now on Unshackled.
4: I was five when my parents moved to Queens, New York, to live with my grandparents. My father quickly became overwhelmed by his new job and began to drink even more. My mother became even more overwhelmed by my baby brother, who had a habit of getting into everything. I knew my mother loved me, but she seldom spent focused time with me. It seemed like my Aunt Michelle was the only one who actually saw me, which made her visits all the more special.
5: Where's my favorite niece? Has anybody seen Leela?
6: I'm right here, right in front of you.
5: Are you sure that's you? The girl I remember was much shorter last time I was here.
6: It's me. I'm just taller. What's in the bag? Did you bring me a present?
5: I brought you some comic books. Very special comic books.
6: Cool.
5: They are stories from the Bhagavad Gita for children in English.
6: The what?
5: It's about Hinduism, the religion in India.
6: Their clothes look pretty. Why does this person have so many arms?
5: That's one of the Hindu gods. They have a god for everything you can imagine.
6: What are these words on the cover?
5: It's written in Sanskrit, an ancient language that is very sacred in India. Do you know where India is?
6: No.
5: It's on the other side of the world where millions and millions and millions of people live, and they all follow this religion. Well, many of them do. I'm going to visit there soon.
6: But you'll come back, won't you?
5: Of course. I'll only be gone a little while. I'll be back before you know it.
4: Year after year came and went without her. It would be 4 long years before I would see my aunt again. And in my young heart, it felt like she had abandoned me for something better. When my parents moved near JFK Airport, I would watch the planes flying overhead and imagine them taking me to India so I could find Aunt Michelle. At night, I would pull out the comic books she gave me and dream about living over there. The pictures on the pages seemed to be so peaceful compared to the world I was living in.
7: What's for dinner?
1: Dinner was 4 hours ago. I put your plate in the fridge.
7: Kids still up?
1: They're both in bed. I'm heading up there too. Make sure you, please, let go of my arm.
7: Well, how about a kiss first?
1: I'm not in the mood.
7: You used to kiss me when I got home, remember?
1: That was before you started stopping at bars on the way home. Now let me go.
7: Not until you start acting like a wife's supposed to act. Now give me what I want.
1: No, I won't. Let go of me. Ow! You promised you'd never hit me again.
7: I'll do whatever I want whenever I want, and that's final. You understand?
4: Night after night, my brother and I would go to sleep to the sounds of our parents' violent fighting. I would cover my ears and silently beg them to stop yelling and hurting each other. But the fights only stopped when they separated and my mother moved us out. First to my grandparents and eventually to the house she rented. I was 9 by then and was often left home alone while my mother worked. Always strict with instructions to look after my 5-year-old brother Dylan, who would never listen to me.
8: Open the door, Dylan. We're not gonna hurt you. We wanna talk to your sister.
4: Neighborhood girls delighted in bullying me, calling me names, shoving me to the ground. I always felt powerless to fight back, and once again felt unseen by the adults in my family. I began to dream about Hindus' promises of reincarnation. I was convinced that my next life would have to be better than the one I was living in. The only breaks in my troubled life were my summer trips to Canada.
1: Make sure you pack some of your nice clothes.
6: Ma, it's just camp. I only need t-shirts and shorts.
1: It's 3 weeks of cultural immersion, so I want you to look nice, especially for the Shabbat dinners and the Israeli dances.
6: Will they make me study the Torah every day?
1: No, only rabbis do that. This camp's all about our traditions.
6: Traditions sound boring. Do I really have to go?
1: Yes, you're going. You and your brother will have fun.
6: Can't you fly with us to make sure we're safe?
1: We don't have the money for me to do that, Leela.
6: But what if we get lost in the airport and miss our plane?
1: Look for the people in the uniforms, and they will be looking for you because I have arranged for them to help you. It will be fine.
4: Imagine being 9 years old, flying by yourself from New York to Canada, and being responsible for your 5-year-old brother who wants to run around the whole airport.
6: Dylan, get back here! It's this way! Dylan!
4: Yeah, piece of cake. Somehow, we made it. And when we arrived, Dad was there to pick us up at baggage claim. And the camp? Well, it was better than I expected. I quickly bonded with my cousins and had fun learning Jewish songs and traditional dances. And every Friday night at sundown, we honored the beginning of Shabbat with a Sabbath meal, where we remembered our ancestors' deliverance from slavery. There were campfires at night and activities during the day. We even had a weaver show us how to make a prayer shawl on a loom. That may have been the start of my lifelong interest in textiles.
5: You should be with the other children, swimming in the lake.
6: I'd rather watch you on the loom. Can I ask you a question?
5: Of course.
6: Is there only one God in the world?
5: What a strange thing for a Jewish girl to say. Don't your parents say the Shema?
6: I'm not sure.
5: You should say these words twice a day. Hear, O Israel, the Lord our God. The Lord is one. We are loyal to one God and only one. And we should always wear shawls like the one I'm making when we pray to show God respect.
6: Why are there 5 knots on each corner?
5: You have a sharp eye for such a young girl. Well, each knot is made from 8 threads. White to represent God's holiness, and 1 blue thread to represent the sky where he dwells. All the threads and knots together represent the 613 commandments that God gave us.
6: That's a lot of rules. What happens if I don't follow all of them? Does that mean I'm no longer Jewish?
5: You'll always be Jewish. Your mother was Jewish, and your daughters will be Jewish no matter who they marry.
6: But what if I mess up? Will I still go to heaven when I die?
5: You're too young to worry about such things. No one ever born in this world is perfect. All God requires of us is that we try our best.
6: But what if I really mess up? Will I get another life, another chance to be better?
5: We're only given 1 life to live. And when it's over, it's over. Besides, you are Jewish, one of God's chosen people. Simple as that. Now, no more questions. Run along and play with the others.
4: My thoughts were jumbled as I headed for the lake. Which religion was true? The one my aunt believed in, or the one my Jewish relatives believed in? Or was there another? After 4 years of living in India, my Aunt Michelle finally returned, and I was happy again. I thought she had returned for good, but soon learned she had different plans.
9: Oh, Michelle, you shouldn't have. This scarf is gorgeous.
5: You should see the clothes the women wear in India. Their saris and dupattas are beautiful. You have to go back with me and see it for yourself.
6: You're going back?
5: Of course! India's my home now. It's where I worship Sathya Sai Baba.
6: Baba who?
5: He's a special guru who has ascended to godhood. You all have to meet him. You have to come to India with me.
9: Us go to India? I'm too busy trying to make ends meet in the real world.
5: Let's see if Mom can help with the money, and I'll make all the arrangements. I've asked her and Dad to come, too. You have to go. Trust me. Your life will never be the same.
4: A few months later, my mother pulled my brother and me out of school, and along with our grandparents, we all boarded a plane for India. When we arrived, I was overwhelmed by the heat and humanity. I never imagined so many people could be crowded into a city. We boarded a bus for the long ride to our destination. And at every stop, children dressed in rags would clamor under the bus windows, begging for change.
10: I've never seen so many poor people. Why doesn't the government do something?
5: There's too many. Besides, the caste system is very strong here.
6: What do you mean?
5: People are born into different groups in India. The highest level is the priests, then the rulers, then the merchants, and then at the bottom, the laborers, who are always poor. Nearly everyone here is divided by birth and occupation.
6: So if I had been born into a farming family, does that mean I could never become a doctor or a teacher?
5: No, not likely.
6: Doesn't seem fair.
5: Could be worse. Your family could be one of the untouchables.
6: Who are they?
5: The poorest of the poor. Forever paying for the sins of their previous lives and never reaching paradise.
6: Never?
10: How much longer till we get there?
5: It's in the next village. I can't wait for you to meet Baba.
4: After we dropped our bags off, my aunt led us to a massive temple where symbols of every god imaginable were carved into the walls. Thousands of devotees were inside, bowing before a raised dais with a large wooden throne, its armrests carved with lions. Seated on the throne was a man dressed in an orange robe with ruby lips and piercing eyes. I couldn't take my eyes off him as my aunt guided us into a curtained area reserved for Westerners.
10: Have you ever seen a place like this?
4: Never.
10: How many followers does he have?
5: Over 20 million, mostly here in India. But he also has devotees from all around the world.
6: Why is there so much smoke in the air?
5: It's incense, constantly burning in the temple to our guru, Sai Baba, who sits on the throne.
6: Why is he looking at me?
5: He is. That means he wants to meet us. Swami, may I introduce my sister and...
11: Who is this lovely child?
5: This is my niece, Leela.
11: I had a vision that you would all visit me. Like most Westerners, you have been rushing, everywhere rushing. But here, you will find peace. Tell me, why are you here? What are you searching for?
9: Well, enlightenment, I suppose. My sister has told me about the miracles you perform and the wisdom that flows from you.
11: Would you like to be one of my devotees?
9: Yes, it would be an honor, Swami.
11: I will give you special powder to taste whenever meditate. It will usher you into deep states of meditation. First, you must learn to empty yourself of all thought and attachments.
6: But if we empty ourselves,
9: what? Hush, Leela.
11: Let the child speak. Yes, little one.
6: If we empty ourselves, what will fill us?
11: Divine avatars will fill your mind with my knowledge and images beyond this world. I will prepare you for your next life and the many lives that follow. And then one day, you will become a god like me.
5: You are so wise, Swami.
11: Your Aunt Michelle believes in my powers. Look at the joy it has brought her. My way is the true way. There is no other.
4: After we returned home, my mother continued to follow the guru and his holy practices. She hung a giant picture of him on a wall in our den and burned incense throughout the house. Before the trip, I was an A student. But after the trip, as my mother became more devout, my grades started to slip and all I wanted to do was meditate, do astrology, and experiment with drugs and drinking. Things that would expand our minds and reveal deeper consciousness. And to make matters worse, I was an insecure teenager who was desperate for someone to love me. So, I started sleeping around. When I turned 18, I enrolled in art school to study textile design. And when I wasn't in classes or learning to play my guitar, I was doing what most college students do. Looking for love in all the wrong places.
12: Hello?
6: It's Leela. We need to talk. I've been trying to reach you for days.
12: I've been busy. I heard you're pregnant.
6: Yeah, and I'm getting an abortion. My dad said he'd pay for it. Don't you have anything to say?
12: Well, I don't know how I feel about abortion.
6: What does that mean? I have done so many drugs, I bet it's not even gonna live. Besides, my dad would never let me drop out of school. I've already made the appointment. Will you meet me there?
12: Yeah, but I won't be able to stay.
4: Looking back, I realize the irony of the decision I made. I was an impressionable young woman who desperately wanted to be seen and valued for who I was. Now, I realize that my unborn baby wanted the same thing. To be seen and valued for who he or she was. I joined my mother on more trips to India to sit under the teaching of India's great miracle-working God-man. At night, away from the smoke-filled temple, I would look at the stars and cry out to God, whoever he really was, for answers. Something was still missing in my life. No matter how many times I repeated mantras or emptied my mind, I tried filling my life with one type of enlightenment after another, but still felt empty. After college, I drifted from one job to another and struggled to pay my bills. A friend suggested I call a local radio station and see if they needed help. And frankly, I was willing to do anything to get out of my house.
13: 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We got more music coming your way right after this quick commercial. Hey, thanks for waiting. I'm Lenny, the station manager.
0: I know. I hear your voice on the air whenever I work from home. I weave rugs for a designer friend of mine.
13: Cool. What can I do for you?
0: I'm just looking to gain some experience to get another job somewhere. Could I, intern with you for a while?
13: What are you interested in? You have a beautiful voice, by the way.
0: Thanks. I'm willing to do anything to beef up my resume. Could you use some help?
13: Sure. Drop by anytime. I'll show you around. My commercial's almost over. Gotta go.
4: Later that week, when I couldn't bear the thought of working another day in my cold garage, I went to the radio station. And there was Lenny, a handsome Jewish man. Over the next month, he taught me about the music business, invited me to record parties and concerts, and encouraged me to keep playing my guitar. Before long, our friendship grew into much more. Yeah, there were some red flags, but the fact that he was Jewish and had a steady job made it seem like it was a smart move. One thing led to another, and I got pregnant again. But Lenny married me and supported me as I gave birth to our first child, a girl. After 5 happy years, I gave birth to a healthy baby boy. Giving birth is usually filled with happiness, but this time was different. A darkness came over me that I couldn't shake.
13: I'm worried about Leela. She's not herself.
14: Is she sick? Take her to a doctor.
13: No, physically she's fine. It's her mind. Something's not right.
14: She just had a baby. Give her time. She'll bounce back.
13: Before the baby was born, she was obsessed with her latest tarot card reading and what it predicted about her future. She gets fixated on something, and she ignores everything else.
14: So she's interested in tarot cards. They're harmless.
13: Are they? She's barely sleeping. And our daughter told me that she left the baby in his crib all day yesterday while she organized the basement.
14: She just wants a home in order. What's wrong with that?
13: She forgot to feed him for 8 hours, and he went the whole day without a diaper change.
14: Something is wrong. That's not like her.
13: I don't know if she's on drugs, having a mental breakdown, or both. She needs help, and I don't know what to do.
14: I'll be there as soon as I can.
4: By the time my mother arrived, I had another psychotic episode, and I was rushed to the hospital for a psychiatric evaluation. At first, the doctors thought I was experiencing bipolar disorder, but it was eventually determined that I was suffering from postpartum depression. I found out later that nearly 1 in 5 women experiences some form of this during pregnancy or soon after delivering. After weeks of medication and therapy, I was finally released.
13: You want me to pick up some food on the way home?
4: No, I'm not hungry.
13: I was thinking that maybe once you're feeling better, we could find a counselor, a marriage counselor, you know, somebody to help us.
4: With what?
13: To find out why we don't sleep together anymore.
4: I'm fine with the way things are.
13: Sure, Leela. We'll do it your way as usual.
4: When we got home, both my daughter and the baby were asleep. I gave my mom a hug and excused myself to go through the mail that was waiting for me. One thick envelope stood out from all the others. Inside was an 11-page letter from Maria, my best friend in high school. We hadn't spoken much in years. Why had she sent this?
15: My dear Leela, I'm not much of a writer, but I haven't been able to shake this feeling that I should write to you. I don't know what's going on in your life. I'm sorry we haven't stayed in touch. But I want you to know I'm praying for you and that God loves you.
4: How do you know he loves me?
15: Oh, I know any mention of God probably seems strange given how wild I was in high school. I was a mess. I suppose we both were. All the guilt and regrets I've carried all these years were finally released a few months ago when I gave my life to God. My life hasn't been the same ever since. I wrote a poem about my experience that you can have.
4: I skimmed the rest of the pages and slowly read the last one.
15: I don't know what you're facing, but I do know the answer to what you're looking for. You need Jesus Christ as your Lord and Savior. He's the only one who can help you, Leela. God impressed a verse on my heart that I need you to hear. In the Gospel of John, Jesus says, I am the way, the truth, and the life. No man cometh unto the Father but by me. He's the only way, Leela. The only way. I'd love to see you and share more with you. I have so much more to tell you. Love, Maria.
4: Her concern for me brought tears to my eyes. That letter should have been a sign that God, the real God, saw me and really loved me. But I was too blind then to realize it. I was happy that my friend Maria had found something that worked for her, but becoming a Christian was the last thing that a Jewish woman like me would ever do. Besides, everything I learned from the Indian guru and mysticism over the years was that all paths lead to God, and it was up to me to create my own happiness. I had hoped marriage would meet all my emotional needs, but it hadn't. There was only one thing I knew for sure. I would never be happy until I ended my marriage.
3: Join us again next time as we hear the conclusion of this powerful story. Leela spent half her life trying to fill a hole in her heart that only God can fill. Is that your story? We live in a world where hundreds of false religions preach that you can earn your way to heaven one way or another. But the true God says that heaven is a gift we only receive when we repent of our sins and believe in Jesus Christ as Lord. And how about you, listening friend? Maybe today is the day you ask Jesus to forgive your sins and believe in him as Lord so he can reveal his plan for your life. If you need help making this crucial decision, we encourage you to call 1-888-NEED-HIM. 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Heard in the true story of Leela Gable, Part 1, were Atlee Gilbert, Jim Craig, Tina Glushenko, Rocky Murphy, and Demetrius Troy. 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So, until next time, unless our Lord returns before then, I'm Timothy Gregory reminding

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One thing is for sure, the Lord has used you to give me a wake-up call. Yeah, okay, you're right. 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Now I've just got to be successful in a job that really

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0: Michael and Rebecca Cassida of Linton are sharing this day of broadcasting to honor the Lord for His grace in their lives across 15 years of marriage. Thank you for your help today, Michael and Rebecca. We hope your crystal anniversary sparkles with happy memories and the years ahead glisten with God's great grace. Happy 15th wedding anniversary.

neighbor, this is Dewey Williams. Maybe you've never settled this matter of your eternal soul. The Bible said if a man would gain the whole world and lose his soul, what should he give in exchange for his soul? And friend, I want you to know in Isaiah 53 in verse number 6, God said, all we like sheep have gone astray. Oh, how true it is. We've all sinned and come short of the glory of God. The Bible said there's none righteous, no, not one. The Word of God clearly teaches that we've sinned and we've come short of the glory of God. We've broken God's law. We've transgressed His commandments. We've, my friend, lived our own life and done our own thing, and we've not regarded Him. And you know today, my friend, the Holy Spirit is convicting you and dealing with you, and you realize that you're lost. You realize you need to be saved. Oh, why don't you stop what you're doing and humble yourself before the presence of God this day? And the Word of God says that whosoever shall call upon the name of the Lord shall be saved. I'm so thankful today that God has given such a very simple way of salvation that men and women, boys and girls, may come to the Savior and be saved by the grace of God. Today, friend, the Word of God said in Romans chapter 10, verse 9 and 10, that if thou shalt confess with thy mouth the Lord Jesus, and thou shalt believe in thy heart that God hath raised him from the dead, thou shalt be saved. For with the heart man believeth unto righteousness, and with the mouth confession is made unto salvation. Today God says, come unto me, all you that labor and heavy laden, and I will give you rest. Take my yoke upon you, and learn of me, for I am meek and lowly, and you shall find rest for your soul. God said to Jeremiah, Jeremiah 6:16, stand ye in the ways and see the old paths, and choose the good way, and walk therein. Today, friend, would you give your life to the Lord and trust Christ to come in full repentance of your sin and in full trust of the Lord Jesus? All we like sheep have gone astray. We've turned everyone to his own way, and the Lord hath laid upon him the iniquity of us all. Trust the Savior today. Live for him and serve him, and God bless you is our prayer.

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0: Michael and Rebecca Cassida of Linton are sharing this day of broadcasting to honor the Lord for His grace in their lives across 15 years of marriage. Thank you for your help today, Michael and Rebecca. We hope your crystal anniversary sparkles with happy memories and the years ahead glisten with God's great grace. Happy 15th wedding anniversary.

We greet our friends everywhere with Chapter 4 of Thunder in the Heather, the story of John Knox. This is another in the series, Stories of Great Christians, and comes to you from the Moody Bible Institute in Chicago.

0: Historians going back to the 16th century have difficulty placing the time of John Knox's salvation. Since the records are so vague, we can only guess as to its occasion, although none have doubts as to its fact. At some point in his life, John Knox had come to embrace the beliefs of his friend George Wishart, a Protestant reformer.
1: Oh, my sides. I cannot believe it. The reticent Mr. Knox.
2: Well, he did me a fine service. If it not been for his ferocity, I think the crowd would have killed me.
1: Standing up in the carriage, flailing his arms and roaring. Knox, I've never heard you say two sentences in a row. How could you carry on like that?
3: It was no laughing matter at the time. Someone had to attend to the bunch of them.
1: But weren't you afraid of them? They had ramming poles and clubs. You had nothing.
3: Aye, and that's an extremity which I mean to remedy.
2: What do you mean?
3: In the future, I carry a sword.
2: For what purpose, Master Knox?
3: For your defense. The next time such a scene takes place, I intend to have something to wave in addition to my arms.
1: Actually, Wishart, the man has an idea.
2: Oh, no. I cannot allow it.
3: Sir, you are the man to save Scotland. And I will not stand by and have your light put out by the rock of a dustman or the ramming pole of a drunken farmer.
1: You have made a disciple of our vinegary tutor, Mr. Wishart.
2: He is not my disciple, but the Gospels and Christ's.
3: Aye, but all the same, I intend to follow you around and see that you come to no harm.
1: Well, if you can guarantee that, Mr. Knox, you are better than us Protestant lords. We stand between the Cardinal Beaton and Mr. Wishart, yet do not feel as bold as you.
3: I am bold because I know my own heart.
1: Say what you mean.
3: My loyalty will not change.
1: Nor will mine to Mr. Wishart. Again, Mr. Knox, say what you mean.
2: Gentlemen, let us not quarrel over loyalties. Our one loyalty is to the Lord Christ. That binds us together, even if our politics do not perfectly agree.
1: Yet I hope, Mr. Wishart, that you will soon come to see that revolution in Scotland is the only way to purge this land of evil.
2: I know more about the revolution of the human heart, sir.
1: So you do. And if the other lords are impatient with you because you will not preach politics along with the gospel, I am not. I am with you, as boldly as Master Knox here.
2: You rest me, Mr. Douglas. I should not want to lose your friendship. And I am weary from the abuse of men.

0: Are you sure he's the great wizard? Why, the church is almost empty.
1: Of course he is. I heard him in Longniddry. There was a mob there then.
0: Why aren't there more people here today? All we've heard in Haddington was of his coming.
1: I don't know, but I don't like the looks of it.
2: The friends of the gospel, our Lord has told us that the servant is not above his master. The world hated our Lord, and today the princes of this world are set against God's people, who must suffer for a time. If a man believes in Christ, that man has Christ in his heart, is assured a place in God's family. The princes of this world, the Beatons, and the King Henrys of England seem powerful. But what is their power compared to that of God's elect? Who would you rather be, a tyrant on a throne, at enmity with God, or a little man hobbling down the stanagain, assured of your calling into God's very family?

0: I cannot understand why the number of comers was so small this afternoon, Mr. Wishart.
1: Untrue?
0: No. You have such powerful patrons in Haddington, yet I saw none present today.
1: John, you really ought not to bring that sword. Your arm must be frozen around it.
0: I'm proud to carry it.
1: But all the same, you will not need it anymore.
0: Why not?
1: I will tell you inside.
2: It is good to be in.
3: Beard is frozen.
2: You look sterner than ever, John. Come and thaw out.
3: Why will I no longer need the sword?
2: Here, read this.
3: So this explains why your patrons were not present this afternoon.
2: Aye. They say they're sorry that they could not come.
3: They give no reason.
2: Only between the lines.
3: And that is?
2: That they no longer care to risk the anger of Cardinal Beaton. That from now on, I am on my own. Without their patronage and protection.
3: They have left you to be devoured by the Cardinal Beaton's men?
2: Ah, John. I am weary of the world. But it is weary of God.
3: Well, that settles it. Instead of returning to the Lord Douglas, I will go with you to Edinburgh.
2: Oh, no, John. I forbid it. Return to your barons. And God bless you. One is sufficient for one sacrifice.

0: When I think of how cautious I have been in my handling of that gentle poor wizard, I should have removed him long ago.
1: Excuse me, Eminence, but the man is not taken yet.
0: Are you the Earl of Bothwell for nothing? Surely your military genius will not be confounded over the taking of a frightened little Protestant preacher.
1: Forgive me again, sir, but if being a Protestant were the man's only offense, I can assure you I would not be the one to do your dirty work.
0: James, what a way to speak to the Cardinal. You are too familiar. And I must admonish you again to leave your Protestant ideas and return to the church.
1: More foul?
0: Thank you.
1: No, what I hate about the man is his English love and heart. He's a traitor to Scotland, as are those Anglicizing lords that support him.
0: Used to support him. A little pressure from me, and they are quick enough to betray him.
1: But not all the nobles are as afraid of you as those saucepan boys in Huddington.
0: The very point, James. We must snatch him up while he is here. Our castle is well fortified in case there would be a scuffle. However, Sunderland's and Lord Cutburn will deliver their little Mr. Wishart without a fight, I am sure.
1: What about that sour fool that carries that sword?
0: Mind, you speak of a son of the church, Bothwell. He is a priest, John Knox.
1: Some priest.
0: Nevertheless, a harmless man. You can bring him along with Wishart, if you like. I shall admonish him.
1: And if he's fled?
0: Then let him go. He is of no consequence. His Wishart was dangerous. He is to burn.
2: The fire will not even burn. My Lord Sunderland, it is such a cold night.
3: As dangerous as it is, with Cardinal Beaton so close to us in Elphinstone Tower, we must stay here. The roads are too dangerous for the horses.
2: But I must preach in Edinburgh.
3: It is not possible, Mr. Wishart.
2: Could we not walk?
3: On such a night?
2: Perhaps it would be safer than staying here.
3: That is true. I've heard that the Earl of Bothwell is with the Cardinal, and they've already planned your capture.
2: Oh, I have long ago ceased to fear only what I have heard. It is likely only a rumor.
3: All the same, let's sit out. I suppose the cold will not kill us.
2: I hope Master Knox arrived safely back to his barons.
3: I'm sure he did. I doubt if even the cold would dare attack him.
2: He's been a loyal friend.
3: Come on, man. You make me jumpy when you start talking in past tenses. I'll call the servants to get ready. The brisk air will put heart in

0: What a beautiful frozen moon there is.
1: I wonder what the hour is.
0: Ah, listen.
1: What is it?
0: Oh, the clock in the village over there. I believe it is midnight.
1: Well, come on, man. What are you standing?
0: Shh, wait. Listen.
1: I hear nothing.
2: Stand where you are.
0: I do not think we could outrun the horses.
1: It must be Beaton's men.
2: James Hepburn, the fourth Earl of Bothwell.
0: And I am George Wishart.
2: Name your companion.
1: You know me, Bothwell. Why should Beaton send you after a mouse?
2: Name yourself.
1: Duncan Sunderlands, Earl of Haddington.
2: Under arrest, both, by order of His Eminence Cardinal Beaton. Seize his sword.

0: There, I've captured all your soldiers. You lose the war.
1: Let's start again. This time, you'll be the English.
0: Ha, not me. My men are all bonny Scots.
1: And so are mine. We were just pretending they were English.
0: Ah, no, don't be cross. We'll start again, and this time, I'll be English. I'm Catholic.
1: Oh, brah.
0: This is King Henry. He has a chip off.
1: What was that?
0: I don't know.
2: Oh. Stop your play, parents.
3: This is no day to play.
0: What was the noise we heard?
3: Put on your jackets and come down to prayers.
0: What's the matter?
4: Come to prayers, lads. This is a day to pray to be delivered from the wrath of God that is to come. They have killed thy prophets, O Lord. Come, lads.
1: Oh, and my mother.
0: What's happened?
3: The devil cardinal has burned Mr. Wishart. And on the very anniversary of the burning of Patrick Hamilton.
4: This is no time for tears. The lamb has been led to his slaughter, but woe to the one who did this deed. Let us go down and pray with thanksgiving that the gospel will yet triumph in this land of blood.

And so we conclude Chapter 4 of Thunder in the Heather, the story of John Knox. This is another in the series, Stories of Great Christians, and is brought to you from the Moody Bible Institute in Chicago.

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0: Michael and Rebecca Cassida of Linton are sharing this day of broadcasting to honor the Lord for His grace in their lives across 15 years of marriage. Thank you for your help today, Michael and Rebecca. 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

The words of the Lord are pure words, as silver tried in a furnace of earth, purified seven times. 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
0: 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Thank you for your help today, Michael and Rebecca. 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
0: Michael and Rebecca Cassida of Linton are sharing this day of broadcasting to honor the Lord for His grace in their lives across 15 years of marriage. 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

Thank you for tuning in today. And in the last couple of broadcasts, we've been dealing with a little bit of Bible, a little bit of American history, talking about our godly heritage and the fact that America was established as a Christian nation, presenting evidence to that along with looking at Bible truth. In Psalm 33 and verse 12, the Bible says, "Blessed is the nation whose God is the Lord, and the people whom he hath chosen for his own inheritance." And I don't want to sound like a broken record, but Ezekiel 20 and verse 5 tells us, "In the day that I chose Israel," God chose Israel. But I assure you that our founding fathers chose the God of the Bible and chose the principles of the Bible to establish our founding documents, our Constitution and Bill of Rights. And as we have been saying, where the Spirit of the Lord is, there is liberty. James 1 and verse 25 describes the Bible as the perfect law of liberty. The revisionist historians would have you believe that our founding fathers were a bunch of secularists who were godless and infidels living wicked lives, but history does not bear witness to that. History bears witness to many other things that prove the opposite. I'm sure that all of them were not born-again Christians, but they were God-fearing men, men that had a reverence for the Word of God, men who valued liberty and understood the principles on which it rested. 53 of the 56 signers were evangelical Christians, and all of them were at least God-fearing men. None were atheists. None were Muslim. None were Hindu. And Judaism has some history with us because Haim Salomon, a Jew, loaned the Continental Army in Washington $100,000 to finance the war, and he was later arrested in 1776 and charged with being a spy by the British government. So he paid an awful price, but he was a Jewish man who understood the principles that our founding fathers were trying to establish this country on. You know, in Genesis chapter 12, America has always been a friend of Israel, and she has been blessed because of that. In Genesis chapter 12, God promised Abraham, he said, "I will bless him that blesseth thee, and I will curse him that curseth thee." And America has always had leadership in the past that supported Israel and was behind them. They are our ally in the Mideast. Where did the founding fathers get the idea for the form of government that they set up? Three branches of government: an executive branch, a legislative branch, a judicial branch. They got that out of Isaiah 33 and verse 22. That verse reads as follows: "For the Lord is our judge. And the Lord is our lawgiver. The Lord is our king. He will save us." I want you to notice the Lord is our judge. That is the judicial branch, and the Lord is at the head of it. The Lord is our lawgiver. That's the legislative branch, and the Lord is at the head of it. The Lord is our king. That's the executive branch, and the Lord is at the head of every branch of government, the triune God, thrice holy God. And I'm weary of the rhetoric about separation of church and state. If that statement's understood, it's not a problem, but there's nothing in the Constitution that talks about separation of church and state. And the way it has been interpreted in recent years, it's been used to try to keep preachers from having influence during an election year. They're supposed to have a gag order on them, be silenced. The media can lie, and the preacher's not allowed to tell the truth. The media can basically endorse a candidate, but a
preacher is not supposed to do that, according, and by the way, that all came because of the Johnson Amendment when he was a freshman senator down in Texas, and it was payback for the religious people who rallied against him and tried to keep him from getting elected, and he tried to put a gag order on and has had success. The IRS has used that against churches for a long time. But the First Amendment contains no such wording. It says Congress shall make no law respecting an establishment of religion. That means both that Congress won't make a state religion or establish a state religion. It also means that they won't tamper with or try to govern a church from the state level. They're going to let churches be self-governed with the Word of God and take care of their problems internally. And it says, nor prohibit the free exercise thereof. Recently, we've had governors and mayors tell people that church was non-essential and they were not allowed to assemble because of the fear of COVID-19. Well, the truth is that there is no clause in the First Amendment that says that government should make no law respecting an establishment of religion, nor prohibit the free exercise unless there is a virus, unless there's something else. And they have likened the church to theaters. John Roberts did in the ruling in California. Theaters are places of entertainment, and the church is a religious organization. It is a place of worship. And if you don't know the difference between those two, you have some major problems between you and God and your understanding of the Bible. This is not a place of entertainment. It is a place of worship, and it has special provision in the First Amendment. No business has that same provision. The media claims it, but they're third on the list, and they are included, but they're not the primary recipients of the benefit of the First Amendment. That goes to the church, to religious organizations, and when you use the very amendment that was determined to protect them from intrusion and use it to intrude, that's a total perversion of the law. So the early draftings of the First Amendment, one said that they wouldn't, that the state wouldn't set up one denomination above another. One said they would not have a state church before they came to the final drafting. It is pretty apparent what the nature of the amendment was designed to do. You say, well, if it's not in the Constitution, where'd that statement, separation of church and state, come from? It came from a letter that was written by Thomas Jefferson in 1801 to the Danbury Baptists. Those Baptists in Danbury, Connecticut, in the Northeast, had heard that Thomas Jefferson was going to establish the Congregational Church as the official church of America. When they heard that rumor, they fired off a letter of protest. He responded and said, gentlemen, if the rumor that you heard was true, you'd have plenty of reason for protest. He said, there is a high wall of separation between church and state that shall not be breached. Then he continued in his letter to explain that they would still moderate their behavior and operate the government by biblical principle, but they would not tamper with the church nor set up a state religion. And he wrote back to them in 18. They wrote him a letter in 1801. He wrote back in 1802 and clarified that. And today, nobody seems to want to pay any attention to the context of the letter, only to a handful of words that helped them to accomplish something that was not the spirit of the letter. And the Bible goes on and tells us that liberty is based on biblical truth, and ye shall know the truth, and the truth shall make you free. You know, this was understood. What Thomas Jefferson said in that letter was understood and interpreted properly in the course of America for 170 years, that government would not establish a national denomination, and that they wouldn't tamper with churches and attempt to govern them from without.
1878, in a case, U.S. versus Lenig, the letter was used in its entirety to prove that government would not establish a denomination, but they would use religious or Christian principles for conduct and behavior, even in the realm of government. All that stayed the same until 1962. And in 1962, in a case, Engel versus Van Taw, the Supreme Court redefined the meaning of separation of church and state. They said it no longer means that we won't establish a state church or embrace one denomination of Christianity over the other. It now means no religious activity or exercise on government property. They took prayer out of the schools. They took Bible reading out of the schools. When I was a boy, they used to read the Bible over the PA system in the morning and have prayer in homeroom to start the day. I don't think that harmed anybody, and I was not a Christian at the time. I had no objection to it, nor did my parents, and I can't imagine why anybody would object to something that was so morally sound. But nevertheless, we're living in a day when I can't figure out the mindset of people. How could this happen in America, where they literally removed the thing that America was built on? They now are saying is not legal to be exercised in the classroom, in the public school, on public property. And, you know, I'll tell you how it happens. In 1908, Justice Holmes, who was about to take his seat in the U.S. Supreme Court, made a statement that's pretty condescending. He said the Constitution is what the Supreme Court says it is. In other words, he said it's up to our private interpretation. We'll decide what it means. The founding fathers didn't have a meaning of their own. Are you kidding? There's not only the letter of the law, there is the spirit of the law. And they were bent on protecting Christianity. You know, Samuel Rutherford almost lost his head for writing a document titled Lex Rex, which in Latin means the law is king. It was a rebuke to the king to tell him that the king is not law, the law is king. Nobody is above the law. No lawmaker, no legislator, no judiciary. Everybody is governed by the same law and the laws of the land. We hear people today talking about the rule of law while they're in the process of violating it. Well, my time's about gone, and I hope you're enjoying the history lesson along with the Bible truth that we're intermingling. But we desperately need to know who we are, where we came from, and this nation was founded as a Christian nation. My dear friend, we need revival from God, and we need to get back to our Christian roots.

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0: Michael and Rebecca Cassida of Linton are sharing this day of broadcasting to honor the Lord for His grace in their lives across 15 years of marriage. Thank you for your help today, Michael and Rebecca. 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

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I'm Pastor Gene Riker. We so much appreciate you listening. 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And we'll begin at this time with a special message and song.

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The morning worship service, preaching time at 10:30 a.m. Then our evening service is at 7 o'clock each Lord's Day, and a youth meeting at 6 o'clock. Our midweek service is on Wednesday at 7 o'clock, a time of Bible study and prayer. Calvary Baptist Church is a historical Baptist church holding forth the fundamentals of the faith. We believe Jesus Christ is Lord. We, the next major event on God's calendar of events, is the return of Christ to the clouds to receive his bride. So if you're an unsaved person and you'd want to come out, let us show you how you can be saved, have your sins forgiven. We'd be glad to help you. If you're a Christian and you need a place where you can grow in God's grace, visit with us at Calvary. We'd be glad to help you in any way we could, and we'd be glad to have you visit with us. Well, it's time for us to pray together. I enjoy praying for God's people. I enjoy praying for the unsaved. Someone prayed for me, and I got saved. My dad used to pray for me. I'd come in as a teenager, and I'd hear Dad in the other room praying. Parents, it's so important to pray for your children. If we can't do anything else, we ought to pray, but I'm going to say to you, prayer is the most you can do also. Father, in Jesus' name, we come boldly into thy presence through the atoning blood of Jesus. We ask you to save the lost, restore the backslidden. We pray for our nation that we'd see revival. We pray for preachers. Maybe a preacher listening today has been doing a little pussyfooting, a little compromise. Lord, there is no such thing as a little compromise. One drop is way too much. I pray that you'd fill these preachers with thy spirit for power. We pray for those, our God, who are filling the pulpits with lies, that you'd remove them. Help the people to know the difference. O God, save the unsaved. We pray for the peace of Jerusalem. Pray for your power to rule and reign in our lives. We ask it in Jesus' name and for Jesus' sake. Amen. 1 Samuel chapter 17. The Bible tells us that one of the most outstanding, or one of the outstanding at least, stories in all the Word of God, an actual event. A young boy born into a family, and he was born last. He had red hair, and I guess he got some teasing. He apparently was a little slow at maturing, because they speak of him being small of stature. But what man didn't see, God saw. God saw something. My friend, you may not see much in yourself, and that's a good thing. Maybe that your school teachers and those around you don't see too much in you, not noticing much. But God can take you in his hand and bring a great work. I hope that you'll allow him to do that. David, just a little shepherd boy. But he learned, as I've said at another time, he learned to get close to God. I hope that you learn to get close to God. David learned early in his young life and teenage years that there's enemies along the way, and he had to face those enemies. Many people run from their enemies. As a pastor, I do a lot of pastoral Bible instructing. Some folks call it counseling. I like to call it Bible instruction. And it's interesting to me that by and far the majority of people don't want to face the enemy. I remember long years ago, and I don't know if the people are even around anymore, a mother and child were in the office, and the child was having some real trials, deep stuff.
And the child finally agreed that they would face the enemy. And the mother said later, "For all the years after that that I knew them, later never came." We use that expression around to it. I was in a barber shop one day in Zionsville, Indiana. Barber shop just down the street from the church. I could come out of my office, go down there and get a haircut, go right back to work. And this barber was talking to me about something that he wondered if I would do, and I said, "Yes, sir, when I get around to it." And he said, "Well, right here's one." And he had a little thing on the wall there, and it said, "A round to it." And he made quite a joke of that. And I guess we're joking most of the time when we say we get around to it. David was a young man that learned to walk with God. I wish we had some young folks today, and we do have a few that want to walk with God. David learned, in walking with God, he had to face the enemy. I'm speaking to people today who have enemies, and you want to evade them. My friend, you might as well face them. I learned as a young boy, you got to face the enemy. Our school, like all schools, had a bully, and the bully got around to me, and one day, I just said, a whipping can't be worse than this, and I faced a bully. My friend, you've got an enemy. You better face it. David could have turned tail and run like the rest of his family, but he didn't. He faced the enemy. The soldiers, the Philistine soldiers had the Israelites scared to death. They were afraid of them, no end afraid of them. But there's this little shepherd boy. Nobody expected anything out of him. Oh, Samuel saw something. He anointed him to be king. Nothing came of it for a long time. But God had a purpose. God sent Samuel there to set him apart. The brothers didn't pay attention, or maybe they did. And we may see in the scriptures here in a minute that they might have. They might have seen something. They might have remembered something. Maybe something that developed jealousy in their lives. But David was faithful. His dad had a task for him. Watch the sheep. It was demeaning to the other brothers, 11 of them. It was demeaning to them. And then dad said, "Leave those sheep with a keeper. Let somebody else help out. I want you to go over and see how the battle's going." And so he did. Lickety split. There's a great number of things to learn from the life of David. A great number of things to be learned. We could not number them in 10 hours. But a great number of things in the life of David, some do's and some don'ts. So David, being faithful as a shepherd boy, faithful to obey his dad, placed him in a position that was never duplicated. His obedience led to God putting his hand on him, giving him his power. I've had the privilege and these 4+ decades to see some great things. Once in a while, I've said to a parent, and then say to their child, "I believe God's laid his hand on your child." Most of the time, it's pushed off. Sometimes I say to a young person, "I believe God's trying to put his hand on you." David felt God's hand on him. David had the hand of God on him. Multitudes of people have no interest in that. Early in my ministry, I was in the Bible college and the Bible school and was training. And the old preacher, John R. Rice, was preaching. It was a Bible conference, and students were allowed to go to the Bible conference.
during the daytime, school time, during the night. I went both times, lots of times. John Rice elaborated on how that Elijah was just a man like everybody else. But he was different in that he walked with God. I remember so vividly going to the altar and saying, "Lord, here am I. Lord, I don't know what you might want to do with me, but whatever it is, I just want you to know I'm available." Every Christian ought to at some time say and mean it, "Lord, I'm available. Lord, what is it that you would have me to do? What do you want me to do?" The majority of people, or at least those that I get around, are saying, "Let somebody else do it." Well, David was faithful. He had a brother that was foolish. We're going to look at him here, get a word description of him. In verse 28 of 1 Samuel 17, "And when Eliab, his oldest brother, heard when he spake unto the men, Eliab's anger was kindled against David, and he said, Why camest thou down here?" Or hither, literally. "And with whom hast thou left those few sheep in the wilderness? I know thy pride and the naughtiness of thine heart, for thou art come down that thou mightest see the battle." Now I want to digest this verse with you. Perhaps the Lord would show us some things that would change our lives. We need changed lives. We need the power of God upon us. We need to be repenting often as we sin. We need to present ourselves a living sacrifice on a daily basis. Eliab was the oldest brother. David had every right to expect him to set a right example. But he had lost his testimony by revealing that he did not have faith enough for God to deliver the giant to him. And when a person fails, and they know they've failed, and they know they didn't have to fail, they know that they failed God, they failed themselves, they failed to have the faith to trust God, they become defensive. And then they began to find fault with others. My friend, when you begin to find fault with others, go look in the mirror. You see the individual, the image of the individual needs to repent. We don't know what other people are going through. We don't know what makes people do what they do. I'm not talking about deep sin. I'm talking about people that might not be as faithful as you think they ought to be. Eliab looked at this little brother. I guess he wasn't shaving. Young fella. And here he comes and says, "Why do you let that big mouth curse God? Why do you allow this to go on?" And the big brother, the man without faith, was angry because the little brother had shown him up. It wasn't stature, it was faith. It was a matter of believing God or trusting the flesh. He heard what he said, and his anger was kindled against David. He was angry at David. He said, "Well, why'd he be angry at David? What made him look bad?" Sometimes in the church, people get angry because somebody without much ability will stand up and say, "I'll do that. I'll do the best I can with it." And the person with the ability gets angry. Well, I guess I've seen it 1,000 times. I've seen it once. Their jealousy raises up. Their anger is there. And then every time that individual does anything, they'll find fault with it.
That's what Big Brother was doing. His anger kindled against David. He said, "Why camest thou down hither?" We might read between the lines and see that he's saying, "Why'd you come down here to see me, the coward? Why'd you come down here to watch me?" Well, David didn't come just to watch the battle. David came because he was faithful to his father. He was faithful to Jesse, and he did what Jesse told him, and he came to be a blessing to his big brother. But his big brother was in such a backslid condition, dry as last year's bird's nest, cold as a creek rock. He had nothing from God. He had no faith in God. He didn't believe God, and he embarrassed himself, and he said, "Why in the world did you come down here?" Well, why'd you come down here so you could see me in this backslid condition? Why'd you come down here and see me like this? But he saw the fault all on David. "And with whom hast thou left those few sheep in the wilderness?" Wilderness just means a back out area. David had some sheep there. May I remind you of this? It was there where David learned to sing psalms unto God. It was there where no one was watching, where he was alone, that he got the faith to kill a bear and a lion with his own hands. Who have you left those sheep with? You see, the busybody, the backslider, is always finding fault with someone else in hopes that he'll make them look small enough so it'll make him look bigger. Hear me, hear me, hear me. It never, ever happens. Who'd you leave those sheep with? Well, Eliab, let me ask you, say, why don't you go over there and kill that big Goliath? Why don't you stop Goliath from cursing God? Eliab, why don't you do your job instead of telling me what's wrong with mine? I've watched men and women all my life do that. They find fault with others because they're not doing their own job. He said, who's taking care of those sheep? Well, we read earlier that David had already made sure those sheep were taken care of. It was not David who was failing to take care of his responsibility, it was Big Brother. My friend, there's great, great truth in this verse of Scripture. This verse of Scripture is a great motivator. It should motivate each of us to take care of our own business. There's plenty of busybodies around. The Bible doesn't have a good thing to say about them. There's plenty of sowers of discord. There's plenty of fault finders around. Some years ago, I was down the Ohio River. My wife and I took a day and just went out to look around, be around. And a fellow met us, and an elderly man. And I have it yet today, a poem that he gave me. As it ended up, he asked us to come to his home, and he went and showed us an old vintage automobile that he'd owned for many years, and it was quite a spectacle to see, and took us in and showed us a home that he had built and for his wife and himself, and just a nice old gentleman, claimed to know the Lord. He said, "I have something I want to give you." I told him I was a preacher, served the Lord, and he gave me a little poem. And the crux of it was this: are you going to be on the building crew or the wrecking crew? You see, Big Brother was on the wrecking crew. He wanted to discourage the little brother who had faith. As sure as I live and breathe, there's someone listening to me today. You're on the wrecking crew. You'll discourage the little brother who said, "Why doesn't somebody do something about that?" As sure as I live and breathe, there's someone
listing. It's a fault finder. Find fault with your children. Find fault with your spouse. You're just a fault finder. And I'm going to tell you why you're a fault finder, if I may. Because you do not have God's hand on you. You fail to allow the Lord to have His way in your life. And any time you see someone that you think might, it disturbs you. Now notice what Big Brother does. He said, I know thy pride. Well, David wasn't proud. David just asked a simple question. Why don't some of you big guys go over there and decapitate that old boy? Won't you take him down a notch or two? It wasn't David that was full of pride. It was Big Brother that was full of pride. He'd been shown up a little brother. And he said, the naughtiness of thine heart. Listen to me carefully. Big Brother had a heart problem. Big Brother had a problem with his heart. Had his heart been right with God and he had lacked the courage to go over and face the giant, face the enemy, he at least would have encouraged little brother. But he was full of pride and haughtiness. He had a heart problem. My friend, could I ask you this? Do you have a heart problem? If your heart got right with God, if you got your heart right with God, what would you differently? What would be done differently? Let me ask it this way. If you knew for sure you were going to die within the hour, what would you want to change? Oh, friend, I plead with you, change it right now. Because the truth of the matter is, you may not have an hour. I've had many, many funerals in my long ministry. Over half of them have been for people who did not expect to die. That is, they weren't sick. They just died suddenly. Car wrecks, plane wrecks, drownings, all kinds of things. And half of them as well were for people 30 years old or younger. Jesus said, be ready. For such an hour as you think not, the Son of Man cometh. If you knew for sure that you were going to die without, what would you want to change? Change it. Change it right now. Now David, he said to him, I know the naughtiness of thine heart. For thou art come down that thou mayest see the battle. Oh my. He didn't want to see the battle. Big Brother didn't want to see the battle. He didn't want there to be any battle. He wanted Big Goliath to fall down, break his neck. He wanted a big storm to come. Anything to go face the battle. My friend, you've got enemies in your life. You're in a battle with them. Running from them will never give you the victory. Running from them will never bring a victory. Sometimes people say, preacher, I'm going to move away from here because this happened, that happened. So now, I said, okay, but I don't advise it because you're going to take your problem with you. Fight your battle where it's at. Take care of your battle on the battleground. Take care of it. You say, well, I have a problem with this person. Go tell them. Tell them privately. Take care of it. This person won't leave me alone. Take care of it. Take care of it privately. My friend, there's a battle. Face it with faith. Now I want to ask you this quick question. If you die today, do you know for sure that heaven's your home? If not, why don't you right now say, Lord, forgive me. I trust Jesus Christ as my Lord and Savior. Come out to Calvary. We'll give you some literature to help you with. We'll show you what God would have for you. Give you a good Bible so that you can begin reading it every day. May God help you to do it. It's my prayer.

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0: Michael and Rebecca Cassida of Linton are sharing this day of broadcasting to honor the Lord for His grace in their lives across 15 years of marriage. 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

0: Psalm 60, verse number 1. O God, thou hast cast us off, thou hast scattered us, thou hast been displeased. O turn thyself to us again. Thou hast made the earth to tremble, thou hast broken it. Heal the breaches thereof, for it shaketh. Thou hast showed thy people hard things. Thou hast made us to drink the wine of astonishment. Then this verse, after those three, think about the three verses. Thou hast given a banner to them that fear thee, that it may be displayed because of the truth, Selah, that thy beloved may be delivered. Save with thy right hand and hear me. So in the first three verses, he talks about God allowing a measure of judgment to come into the nation of Israel because of their disobedience. And because of that, it's scattered them. It has broken them. God's doing some things to get their attention. And but then he said, you know, we're broken to pieces. We're divided. But he said, but Lord, you gave us a banner. And so there was an answer to bringing a nation back together. There was an answer to restoring the unity that every nation needs in order to last and to prosper. And so you take those thoughts as we get into the message. Heavenly Father, thank you, Lord, for the Word of God, and thank you for the principles of the Bible. And I pray, Lord, that you take something that was going on in Israel, in their nation, and something that God was trying to do to get their attention, and then, Lord, a very important symbol that helped keep a nation or allowed a nation to be able to come back together. I pray, Lord, that you'd help us as we study the Bible and as we look back at our own nation, a little bit of its history. Lord, I pray that you'd help us in Jesus' name. Amen. Thank you, church, so much. Appreciate it. Good. The Bible in this passage speaks of a banner. A banner. A banner given, a banner received, and a banner that should be displayed. The passage of Scripture was written 2,800 years before America became a nation, and I say that on purpose because I want you to know that I understand that David was not writing about my country, about our country, but he was writing about his country. Yet Bible principles and precepts are not bound by time or space. The same God that guided the formation of Israel, by the way, I believe with all my heart, is the same God that guided the founding of America. The same divine hand who led Israel to create a banner is the same divine hand that we see in the creation and formation of our national symbols. That's why they're important. That's why they mean something. That's why the preacher's making a big deal about the flag. I want to talk to you about our American flag. Anyone who dares deny that America was founded as a Christian nation is not only historically inaccurate, but they're being intellectually dishonest. And I won't read all the quotes that I read this morning, but Patrick Henry, I think one of the most important quotes, it cannot be emphasized too strongly or too often that this great nation was not founded by religionists, but by Christians, not on religions, but on the gospel of Jesus Christ. For this very reason, peoples of other faiths have been afforded asylum and prosperity and freedom of worship. And so, but we acknowledge that. We understand that God had a part in founding this nation, and this nation was founded as a Christian nation. Yet before the Declaration was signed, before the tenets of the U.S. Constitution was hammered out, before America was ever recognized globally as an independent nation, a symbol was commissioned. A symbol was commissioned. A banner was commissioned. School children in our country back in revolutionary days, they were taught the words to this patriot song, and for generations after, this was sung in our public school system. Said Washington to Betsy Ross. Ross. Amen, huh? I'm not personally taking credit for the flag, but I'm coming close, okay? Said Washington to Betsy Ross, a flag our nation needs to lead our valiant soldiers on to high and noble deeds. Now, can you make one for us? To which she made reply, I am not certain if I can, at least I'll gladly try. And here's the chorus. So she took some red for the blood they shed, some white for purity, some stars so bright from the sky overhead, some blue for loyalty, and sewed them all together for loyal hearts and true, and hand in hand as one we stand for the red the white and the blue. Said Betsy Ross to Washington, your country's flag behold. And through tear-dimmed eyes he saw the stars and stripes unfold. Then to his breast he clasped it and looked to heaven above. Oh, may it ever stand, he cried, for right and truth and love. Amen. Amen. Now I'm going to talk to you about the American flag. I'm going to educate our young people and give them a little bit of history. So if you like history, you're going to love it. If not, take a nap, I guess. I don't know. But I think it's important that we understand our history. I've often said that patriotism is a natural result of a well-read mind. And if you read true American history and you'll do it consistently, you'll have trouble holding back the tears when we say the Pledge of Allegiance. You'll have that thrill come in your soul as you drive by property after property around our community and see that Americans have gone back to flying the flag. And folks, listen to me. It wasn't, we'll talk a little bit about this, it wasn't more than 6 or 7 years ago that there was a very attempted movement in our country to do away with the American flag, to make it a symbol of shame. And they're coming back. Okay, they're coming back. And we'll talk a little bit about that. The pendulum will eventually swing. And so a brief history of Old Glory. What one of the nicknames for our American flag. Old Glory. January 1st, 1776, the Continental Army was reorganized in accordance with a congressional resolution which placed American forces under George Washington's control. On that New Year's Day, the Continental Army was laying siege to Boston. By the way, read that story. Fascinating. Which had been taken over by the British Army. Washington ordered the Grand Union flag hoisted above his base at Prospect Hill. It had 13 alternate red and white stripes in the British Union Jack in the upper left corner. On June 14, 1777, to establish an official flag for our new nation, the Continental Congress passed the first flag act, and quote, resolved that the flag of the United States be made of 13 stripes, alternate red and white, that the Union be 13 stars, white in a blue field representing our constellation. Now, let me give you a view of that, because it's good that you see that the American flag that we have today is not necessarily the American flag that we started with. And so we have two of you guys come up and help me with this, all right? And I'll use some other guys in just a minute. So one of you, I want to hold the pole, if you would. And then, Jackson, if I can have you kind of spread the flag out, let me have you stand kind of over here to my right so I'm not in the way of it, all right? And so isn't that something? Isn't that something? You know, when we did our parade march during 2020, I'm going to refer to that a little bit. There was several different options of patriotic flags. I'm going to bring another one out in just a minute. Put your seatbelt on. All right. Hey, I wanted to grab this one because my great-great-great-great-grandma, she's the one that sewed it all up. Say, so can you prove that? No, but there's a lot of things I choose to believe that I can't prove. So, but that's it. Now, I mean, think about that. And so this is a symbol. You know, God told Israel, get you a banner. You're fragmented. You're separated. You need to come together. There's got to be something that every American can be drawn to, every American can respond to. And that doesn't mean we agree about everything, but we can show respect. That doesn't mean that we're going to all have the same opinions, but you know what? There ought to be something that unifies us. Because, folks, I'm going to talk a lot about unity. And unity is a very, very important part of the preservation of a nation. Right. You think about that, and I'll elaborate on that in just a minute. So there you have it. Now, there's between 1777 and 1960, not that long ago, Congress passed several acts that changed the shape, design, and arrangement of the flag and allowed for additional stars and stripes to be added to reflect the admission of new states. The Act of January 13th, 1794 provided for 15 stripes and 15 stars after May of 1795. The Act of April 4, 1818 provided for the 13 stripes and one star for each state to be added to the flag on the 4th of July following the admission of each new state and signed into act by President Monroe. Executive order of President Taft in 1912 established proportions of the flag and provided for the arrangement of the stars in six horizontal rows of eight each, a single point of each star to be upward. And then, of course, after that, we added two more states. And so then they had to rearrange it again. President Eisenhower, January 3rd, 1959, provided for the arrangement of the stars in seven rows of seven stars each. Seven rows of seven, 49. I think we got one more coming. Staggered horizontally and vertically. Executive order of President Eisenhower in August 21st of 1959 provided for the arrangement of the stars in the nine rows of stars staggered horizontally and 11 rows of stars staggered vertically. And it's a little bit of history lesson here. And you ought to learn a little bit about history, and you ought to learn a little bit about our flag, because, folks, the flag is our symbol. It's our banner. There's got to be some things, if we're going to live in unity in a nation, there's got to be some things that we can agree upon. Not to agree upon everything, but there needs to be some things. By the way, that's why we have a constitution. Okay, that's why the forefathers hammered out a constitution. It didn't dictate every single person's viewpoint in every area, or it doesn't dictate what your preference should or shouldn't be in any area. But it established some things that we need to be in agreement on. And so that's one of the things that provides unity for our country. That's why our young people, they need to be versed in our Constitution. They need to be versed in our Constitution. And so, and I'm talking about the flag. I'm talking about young people that there ought to be something that happens in your heart when we sing God Bless America. And we sang that song a minute ago, and you know, my earliest memories of that was elementary school, probably first or second grade, Bee Ridge Elementary School, out in the middle of nowhere, a little six-room schoolhouse with a cafeteria in the basement. And you know, we start the day by singing God Bless America. I have this memory as a child, and I think this is so neat. Think about how different and where we've come. But sometimes we'd be out on recess, and you know, kids just running around being kids. And somebody, somewhere on the playground would start singing God Bless America. And next thing you know, there'd be three or four other kids singing it. And we didn't stop playing, you know. But next thing you know, the entire playground is filled with American children, American kids that were being unified in heart with a song that's a prayer for God to bless our nation. And so when I hear that song, it's meaningful to me. And the more that our nations has robbed our children of their history and robbed them of those patriotic songs, the less patriotic we've become. And so I wanted to share that with you. Now there's another flag that I'm going to spend some time talking about, because you have to understand, before they unified the nation with one banner, there was a lot of patriotic flags that was strewn across the Revolutionary War. And some of it was the same way that we do today. They were very purposeful, because a certain regiment or certain group of soldiers had a banner that represented them. And by the way, we have the American flag, but we have the Marine flag, and we have the Army flag. And so it's not that much unusual, but at that point there was not any one symbol. And so if you'll take a look at those banners, it'll move some things to your heart, and it'll teach you some things about the United States of America. All right, let me grab another one. Ethan, I'll have you help me, and one of the little guys sitting there, whichever one's awake, okay? All right, come on up here, buddy. Let me have you two move that way, okay? All right, just a little bit. That'll work. All right. I'm going to let him hold the pole. All right, let me have you guys stand over here for now, okay? Now, this is one of the flags. It's the Gadsden flag, G-A-D-S-D-E-N, Gladstone flag. It's a historical flag first used by Commodore Esk Hopkins, the United States' first naval commander-in-chief as his personal ensign during the Revolutionary War from 1775 to 1783. Now, I want you to take a look at it. This is one of the patriotic flags of the Revolutionary War. This is a part of our American history. Amen. And all of a sudden, I'll talk to you a little bit of the reasons why. A group of Americans, and a lot of them Christian Americans, back about 15, 18 years ago, all of a sudden we reintroduced this flag. And we did it for a reason. And of course, the liberal media had to immediately, you know what, change the history of it, attach the accusation of racism to it. Can I say this? It's part of our history. Amen. It's part of the history of those that fought and the American Revolutionary War. And so what does this represent? Have you ever just taken time to look at it? It's easy. If we're not careful, some of you have even tonight have been preconditioned by the liberal media. When you see this, you have bad and negative thoughts. You've been told it represents things that it didn't represent. The people that are selling those lies are the people that want to destroy the unity of a nation. Amen. So let me give you a little history, okay? This whole idea of a rattlesnake appearing on patriotic flags, do your history lesson. It's all through the Revolutionary War. It's not just this one. It's not just this one flag here, because it was a symbol. The very first use, now think about this. I want you to get this. The very first use of a rattlesnake in any kind of a symbol was published by Benjamin Franklin. He didn't design it, but he published it. And it was a flag of a rattlesnake that had been chopped up into 13 pieces. Now, why would they create a flag or a symbol? And this is before the Revolutionary War. This is clear back in the late 1850s, into the 1860s. And already those that are seeing forward are seeing this. If the 13 colonies don't come together, we're going to die. Matter of fact, they published a rattlesnake chopped up into 13 pieces, and they had this on the top, join or die. Now, what were they saying? It wasn't a threat. What were they saying? You chop a rattlesnake up into 13 pieces, he can't do anybody any harm. You put all those pieces of the rattlesnake together, and all of a sudden, it's something you don't want to mess with. And even back then, I'm talking about the importance of unity. Folks, listen to me. What is happening in our country and the division in our country is a very scary and dangerous thing. Yes. Because Jesus is the one that said, you know, a house divided against itself, it's not going to stand. And Abraham Lincoln, when he gave that great Gettysburg Address, quoted that scripture and pleaded with America, we can't become two nations and survive. If we're going to survive, there has to be unity. Again, folks, does that mean we all agree on everything? I mean, no. But there's got to be some principles in which we are in agreement on. If we're going to be a citizen of this nation, there's a reason that new immigrants are required to read the U.S. Constitution and the Declaration of Independence and become educated about what we believe. If you want to become American, then you need to be in full agreement of these things. And if you're not, stay or go back where you came from. But you shouldn't be granted citizenship. Why? Because of the fact that, folks, if all of a sudden we become a nation of tribes and a nation of different sects. And I talked about this morning, I don't know what we're going to have to do about it, but I mean, I'm going to tell you something. They've gotten very smart in the fact, the whole idea of the borders, and you say, preacher, why is it a big deal that we vet those that are coming in and they come in properly? Because you open the door, you kick open the door and just bring in, you know, 20, 30, 40, 50,000, 100,000 of people that really are not in agreement with the United States and really are anti-American in their heart. And by the way, let's all of them, let's just go to one community up in Michigan. Let's buy up everything because the liberals will give the money to you to do it. And pretty soon we control an entire area, an entire voting block, and we can start sending anti-American. This is what's happening right in front of our face. And you say, preacher, how do you change this? What do you do? I don't know, but our country needs to look at it.
1: Yes.
0: Okay, and I mentioned, I'm not going to go into it again, but this whole Supreme Court decision is absolutely a disaster. And so there's some legal ways that they're going to try to fix that, but I don't know. But why is there a group of people that are trying to create these opportunities? Because listen to me, whether you understand it or not, not everybody that quote says they're an American is really for the Constitution. And they're really not loyal to any of our national symbols. And they're not coming into this country to be to assimilate and to work to make it great. They're coming in to destroy it. They hate the idea of America. And so we need to stand up and blow the trumpet. We need to say, hey, we need to pass some laws to do something about some of this. And so now let's get back to this. Very interesting, okay? Now, the Gadsden flag evolved into a broader symbol. All right, I'll go into the history of it, but the flag was one of several contemporary flags of the Revolutionary War that included an image of a rattlesnake, which had become a popular symbol of unity among the American colonies. Remember, 13 pieces? That was the vision. You know, sometimes seeing something helps you understand the truth. Benjamin Franklin put that out, published it. A bunch of folks that maybe weren't for joining up looked at that and went, well, maybe we ought to. Sometimes the most profound truths can be conveyed in a simple manner. If the snake doesn't come together, we're never going to be able to defend ourselves. We're never going to be able to defend our freedom. Folks came over here, yes, seeking freedom of religion, but they were seeking freedom, period. When you come from countries where you're not even allowed to kill an animal because you're a serf, not a landowner, and all the animals on the property around you belongs to the Lord, and all of a sudden you come to a nation and you're afforded land of your own, it's really hard. Unless you study history, you don't understand. Think about that first wave where they came here and they pushed deeper and deeper, and they looked around and said, there's enough for everybody. Right. I mean, first time in my life I can own land. Right. First time in my life I'm given an opportunity. If I'm willing to work hard, and fight for the defense of my family, I can carve out a living here. I can give my children a better future. I can break the bonds of slavery. Folks, listen, we can talk about the terribleness of slavery in the United States of America. Listen, you don't think slavery was happening in England? It was. You know, most of the population worked for the lords. They lived on land only because the lords let them live on it. They weren't allowed to touch anything because it all belonged to the lords. Slavery can look different. Yes. And they came here and they tasted something called freedom. Freedom. Okay, and all of a sudden they're like, you know what? King of England's a long way away, and it's a pretty good way to live our life. And the King of England didn't like it. And so he said, you know what we've done in England? We're going to come across the ocean. We're going to start insisting on those same things here. But what the King of England didn't understand is the rattlesnake came together. Okay? That needs to be still a symbol in our nation today. Now, folks, you know, rattlesnakes get a little bit of a bad rap. Come on. Now, they may be not the most beloved. I know you don't want one as a pet. But the honest truth is, if you talk to anybody that lives in a state where there's rattlesnakes, you know what rattlesnakes want? They want to be left alone. Right. I mean, they're just hanging out. Right. They're just finding a little piece of shade under a rock or under a bush, and they just kind of want to live their life. And you know, they're not taking up very much space if you really think about it. Right. And you know what? They're basically saying to everybody around them, they're saying, you know, I won't bother you if you won't bother me. That's why it says on the bottom, what? Don't tread on me. Okay, we love what we have going here. We love the vision of this new world. We love the opportunities we've never been afforded and we're never afforded in these other countries we're leaving. We like the opportunity. Listen, we like the fact that we're put into the wilderness and we either survive or die on our own bravery, courage, and work ethic. Now, folks, you understand there's a lot of people that could have come that didn't come.
1: That's right.
0: I want you to get this, okay? So there's a lot of people that just said, hey, you know what? It's not great here, but you know what? Papa government takes care of us, and, you know, we have enough to eat, and we got enough to go down to the tavern on Friday night, and we're not going to go across the ocean. And I mean, they got Indians and all of these, and we're not going to risk all of that. Do you understand that it took a very unique type of person? Are you thinking with me? There's a reason that Americans are different. Brother, it's in our DNA. And what's in our DNA is trying to be the liberals and the communists and the socialists that are now infiltrating our government. They're trying to kill that. Okay, can I say this? You know who came to it? You know who came to the United States of America? Rattlesnakes. Rattlesnakes, okay? George Washington, the father of our nation. Look right up here. You better study his life. George Washington was the father of our nation. He was a rattlesnake, too. I mean, he basically tried everything within his power to communicate back to the King of England. This is a different type of people that have been willing to make this risk, take this risk. This is a different kind of people. They're just wired different. These things that you're asking, if you keep pushing them, it's going to end badly. I mean, he was not one that wanted a revolution. But he was trying to communicate that this was a different world, and this was a different land, and this was a different breed of man. And that symbol, the rattlesnake, we need to still keep before our young people. Okay? So think about that. You know, over time, the Gadsden flag evolved into a broader symbol of anti-government sentiment and personal freedom. And you know what? The reason it was resurrected... Watch this, and watch how clever the liberals are. Folks, listen to me. Don't just believe everything you watch on TV. Do some research. Do some reading. Amen. But why all of a sudden was this reborn? By mostly the influence of the Tea Party. Because it was under the Barack Obama presidency, and all of a sudden this smiling man with an amazing personality just kind of won over the nation and just slowly began behind the scenes to erode our freedoms. Right. And you know what a bunch of people said? There's certain things we're not giving up. We're not going there. Hey, you know what? We just got our little piece of land out here. We got our little place in the shade under a rock. And listen, we're not asking for problems, but you're not going to tread on some things. You're not going to step on some things. Now, folks, if you don't want to be bit by a rattlesnake, let me just say this. If you see one, don't go and try to step on it.
1: Yes.
0: Okay, it's like some of these dogs that when we're out on visitation and they're sitting on the porch over there and they're just kind of looking at you and you're kind of watching them and you go up to knock on the door and you know what? That dog basically is saying, I'm okay with you being there if you're okay with me being here, but you go over there and try to kick that dog, you're going to get bit. Well, I hope this is getting through. I hope that you understand the importance of these banners. And so, you know, of course, the liberal media says, okay, Barack Obama is president. So all these people that are against his policy, he's the first black president. So what we'll do is we'll package them as being racist. And we're going to tell everybody that this flag is a symbol of racism. It has never, ever, ever in the history of the United States been associated with racism. And yet, the liberal media spins the lie, and next thing you know, the little bobbleheads in the universities gobble it up, And next thing you know, oh, you can't fly that. You can't fly that. Wait a minute. This is a symbol of our American Revolutionary War. And you know what? Americans, you better not lose that rattlesnake spirit. Because I mentioned again about, hey, we're enjoying a lot of things right now because we have a president, for the most part, that is making decisions that pleases us as conservative. Come on, red, white, and blue Americans. I mean, how can you argue against or try to vilify, think about this, a slogan, make America great again? I would think every American would say, yeah. But there's part of those that are in key positions that does not want America to be great.
2: That's correct.
0: They want America to be destroyed.
2: Yes.
0: And so think about that, okay? So think about that. As we reflect on the Don't Tread on Me design, we acknowledge it is a crucial part of American history that serves not only as a historical artifact, but as a motivational symbol for future generations. It reminds us to remain vigilant and courageous in defending our rights and freedoms. Preacher, why in 2020, when the government has told us, you can't have church, you can't go outside unless you're wearing this, you can't come and buy anything unless you do it the way we say. Why is it that all of a sudden a preacher in Jacksonville, Indiana, is walking up and down his auditorium and saying, somebody needs to send a message? The rattlesnake spirit's still out there, but it's been beaten down. Somebody needs to stir it up. And when we had 100 men... by the way, we didn't ask the government's permission. Okay, I didn't ask the state of Indiana's permission. Didn't ask the president's permission. Didn't ask the mayor of Linton's permission. To what? Walk down a sidewalk? And carrying American and patriotic symbols? There's some things you don't need to ask permission for. We have a right to do certain things. When you start stepping on those rights, the rattlesnake's going to come. He's not going to like it. And so did we just carry this type of a flag? No, we carried some of these flags and should have and needed to. All right, Micah, you want to come on up? You want to help me, buddy? All right. Most of the flags that we carried, I think it was probably 75 of the 100 was the flag that we use today. I'm going to have you hold the pole, okay? And Mike, I want you, there you go, buddy. You know what you're doing.

0: You know why? Because they're Americans.
1: Amen.
0: They're Americans. And folks, listen, the Constitution of the United States arms the rattlesnakes.
1: Right.
0: Tells the world you can't tell the rattlesnakes to shut up. Gives us freedom of speech. Gives us the freedom to come in this building and worship without the government sticking their nose in it at all. Okay? So when you begin to read the Constitution, young people, and you remember these symbols, these banners, and it was under these banners that a nation was birthed, all of a sudden you begin to understand what it is to be an American. Okay? I mean this, we're not a nation of sheep, we're a nation of rattlesnakes. Now, as Christians, we're sheep in our relationship with the Good Shepherd, and should be. But folks, listen to me. American Christians are different than Christians almost anywhere else in the world. Because we're not inclined to be martyred. Why? Because our forefathers said, you know what? If we're going to protect this thing, then what we're going to have to do is we're going to have to create some symbols. We're going to have to then back that up. And so we were given, in the First Amendment of the United States of America, the freedom of religion and the promise of the protection of free speech.
1: Yes.
0: Now, does that mean that everybody has it? Absolutely. Are there some people exercise it in a way that's anti-American? Yes. But I'll still fight for their right to do it. I just want to speak louder. Okay? And so there are certain inalienable rights that we've been given. And by the way, there's some of these rights are being attacked by our own segments of our own government. And you know what? A bunch of us are standing up and saying, all right, let's get this flag out again, and we'll just fly it right alongside this one, right alongside this one, because don't tread on me. There's certain things you're not going to mess. Are you listening? There are things worth fighting over. There's are things worth picking up arms over.
1: Amen.
0: And my fear is not a foreign government at this point in the history of the United States of America.
1: Yes.
0: My fear is sooner or later, because this is what America does, the next Democratic president is going to get in there. And if you think Donald Trump has been bold with his executive orders and his declarations, I will tell you, I'm gonna prophesy something here, okay? And if I'm wrong, I'm wrong. But I think the next liberal Democratic president gets in is going to make an attempt to disarm the United States of America. The only problem is there's something called the Second Amendment. A well-regulated militia being necessary to the security of a free state, the right of the people to keep and bear arms shall not be infringed. And that means any law on the books that's infringing your right to keep and bear arms is an unconstitutional law.
1: Amen.
0: It's unconstitutional.
1: Yeah.
0: Okay? And so we have to understand, folks, I don't know how to say it except just say it, and I know this is going out, but that's fine. But there's some things worth dying for. Sometimes the advancement of all the liberals and all the different things they're trying to pull and all the different ways they're trying to steal our freedom, I mean, we're being attacked in so many areas, sometimes we're like, well, which hill do we die on? But I'm going to tell you something. I'm just listening to this preacher. The minute they decide that they're going to come to your house and take away your guns, that is the hill you need to be willing to die on. And every man in this room needs to steel himself inside to that with that.

and that knowing the time, that it is now high time to awake out of sleep. For now is our salvation nearer than when we believed. The night is far spent, the day is at hand. Let us therefore cast off the works of darkness, and let us put on the armor of light. 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

0: The time is now 10 o'clock. 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
0: Michael and Rebecca Cassida of Linton are sharing this day of broadcasting to honor the Lord for His grace in their lives across 15 years of marriage. Thank you for your help today, Michael and Rebecca. We hope your crystal anniversary sparkles with happy memories and the years ahead glisten with God's great grace. 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

In just a moment, we will take you to the Bethel Baptist Church Sanctuary in Linton, Indiana. 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
1: I never hear that song without thinking of the words of David in Psalm chapter 8 when he said, "When I consider thy heavens, the work of thy hands, the work of thy fingers, the moon and the stars which thou hast ordained, what is man that thou art mindful of him, or the son of man that thou hast visitest him? For thou hast made him a little lower than the angels, and hast crowned him with glory and honor. Thou madest him to have dominion over the works of thy hands. Thou hast put all things under his feet, all sheep and oxen, yea, and the beasts of the field, the fowl of the air, and the fish of the sea, and whatsoever passeth through the seas. O Lord, our Lord, how excellent is thy name in all the earth." Amen. And if you have your Bibles this morning, would you please turn to the Gospel of Luke, Luke chapter 7. Luke chapter 7. Now, I know the last 2 weeks I've been preaching through Matthew chapter 13, through the parables of the kingdom of heaven. And we are going to continue to do so tonight. The parables that remain, I think that they're going to be... the evening service is going to be where I believe the Lord wants me to preach those messages. And but there's the message the Lord gave me this morning a few days ago. This is one of those things that there's going to be somebody here this morning, and as I give this message, and you're going to say, "Well, he's talking to me. He wrote that for me." And what you need to understand is about 40 other people feel the same way. And the truth is, yes, every message is for every person. It's a message that we all need. We probably need it more often than than we hear it. It's just a simple Christian life message, and one to just kind of help strengthen our heart and increase our faith. If you're in Matthew chapter 7, if you're able to stand easily, would you do so for the reading of the Word of God? Luke chapter 7. And I'm going to begin in chapter 7, and we're actually going to also turn over to chapter 17. This is something that Jesus addressed more than once. And when you really compare the harmony of the Gospels, there's really very little things that we have that Jesus said. And the things that are repeated are definitely worthy of our attention. In Luke chapter 7, verse number 19, down through verse 23, the Bible says, John, speaking of John the Baptist, calling unto him two of his disciples, sent them to Jesus, saying, "Art thou he that should come, or look we for another?" When the men were come unto him, they said, "John Baptist hath sent us unto thee, saying, Art thou he that should come, or look we for another?" And in that same hour, he cured many of their infirmities and plagues and of evil spirits, and unto them that were blind he gave sight. Then Jesus answering said unto them, "Go your way and tell John what things ye have seen and heard, how that the blind see, the lame walk, the lepers are cleansed, the deaf hear, the dead are raised, to the poor the gospel is preached." And then this is our text, verse 23. "And blessed is he whosoever shall not be offended in me." The message this morning is this: the blessing of being offended. Father, we thank you for your word, the words that your spirit has inspired and preserved for us, Lord, to give us life, to give us help and hope and meaning and purpose. And Lord, we just ask now, I give myself to you as your son, your servant, Lord, for your spirit to fill, that he might speak to the hearts of minds of those that hunger and thirst for righteousness, that they might be filled. If there is one here today that does not know Christ as their Savior, Lord, that they might come to receive him today, to believe on the Lord Jesus Christ and be saved. We ask for your blessing on your message. We do not come to hear from a man, but from the heart of our God. So we pray that you would speak to us now. In Jesus' name we ask. Amen. God bless you, church. You can be seated this morning. I have a message I preach often, basically from this same event, but from the Gospel of Matthew. In fact, if I go to a church and I've never been there before, I almost always... as the Lord allows, it's the first message I will preach anywhere from this time, this moment in the life of John the Baptist, and about expectations versus realities, what we expect our life to be in Christ, and the reality of where we wind up sitting one day in a prison and about to be martyred. But we have this account given in two different Gospels. And in Luke's account, something is said that is not said in the Gospel of Matthew. And the purpose of multiple accounts of the same events and miracles in the life of Jesus are given with the intent that we should be able to see. It's as if two people at the end of the message today, you could sit at a table with six people that sat here and heard the same message, and everybody heard everything I said, but it meant something to each one. The Lord spoke to them in a little different way. And that's the case with Matthew and Luke. And Matthew, we learn something. We read what Matthew learned, and in the Gospel of Luke, we read what Luke learned. Matthew learned one thing, Luke learned something else. And in Matthew, the lesson centers on the doubts that John had about Jesus. And that's true here. But here, Luke puts the attention on what Jesus wanted John to specifically hear. Blessed is he, whosoever shall not be offended in me. When Jesus said that, John the Baptist was not there. And those disciples, they took those words to John the Baptist, but there were other people listening there. And they heard, they saw Jesus heal the sick and perform those miracles to strengthen and encourage John when he was doubting. And yet, all those people that witness, and the Word of God that has been inspired and preserved, why? For you and I. Jesus wanted you to know what he had to say. Blessed is he whosoever shall not be offended in me. And it centers around that little preposition, the word in. That's where the whole context of that statement is revolves around. It's a little word. We understand what it means. It means to be inside of, or it also is a word that means as a means or a medium or instrumental. If I could say it like this, John was the one who was, when you are in Christ, he has a purpose for your life. And John the Baptist, the man that Jesus said was the greatest man ever born of a woman, and notwithstanding, he that is the least in the kingdom of heaven, Jesus said, is greater than he. But John had fulfilled his purpose. And inside, as serving Christ, inside of Christ, he was the means, the medium, the instrument to be the forerunner sent to prepare the way of the Lord, who cried, "Behold the Lamb of God, which taketh away the sin of the world." And as he was the means, as he was fulfilling his purpose in Christ Jesus as the instrument to prepare the way of the Lord, he wakes up one day in prison, and it's not going to be too long that the daughter of Herodias is going to ask for his head in a basket. And Herod will send and have him executed. And Jesus said, blessed is he whosoever shall not be offended in me. You know, he performed all those miracles, and that's where we like to give our attention to. And I'm thankful that the Lord performed the miracles to encourage him and to validate, to assure John that Jesus Christ is everything he claimed to be and more. And that's true today. But he also said, John, stay the course. Blessed is he whosoever shall not be offended in me. Blessed are those who are not offended in my service as they serve me, as I am in them and thou and they in me. There's a blessing that God has for those that will not be offended as we go about our serving. You know what? It's hard enough to get people to serve the Lord, and then you go out there and you meet resistance. Or something happens in life and we didn't expect it, and we thought, I'm trying to serve you, and yet here comes some offended. And look, I'm not talking about the little offenses of life today, all right? I think we know it. And let me just say this. Let's be honest, church. We live in the most hypersensitive society the world has ever seen. It doesn't take anything for people to get their feelings hurt. I mean, we have no business, especially as a Christian. I mean, they're just, you know, I was taught that a Christian, you have the hide of a rhinoceros and a heart of a dove. And that, you know, everybody, again, I'm talking about the stuff that we get bent out of shape over that means nothing, and we have no, look, you have said unkind things to people. You've offended people. I have. I tell anybody when they come to join the church, I am not the perfect pastor, this is not the perfect people, but we have a perfect Savior. We have a perfect standard. We have a perfect Bible. I'm going to disappoint you. I will probably do something wrong. I will probably offend you. And I'll apologize where I'm wrong. And I'll be sorry you're sorry when I'm not wrong. And that's true for everybody in life. Everybody still needs to have in their cabinet, a medicine cabinet, a little jar of baby aspirin. And every now and then you just need to pop one. Take your baby aspirin and get over it, okay? All right? Because, you know, you whatever. But we're talking about here the events in life that would offend us, get us off track, deter us from serving the Lord. And let me just say, there's no excuse for that. I didn't get no amens there. But that's why you got to turn to Luke chapter 17. Turn over just a few pages to Luke chapter 17. John the Baptist has now been executed. Jesus is continuing. By the way, Jesus loved John the Baptist. And when John the Baptist died that martyr's death, it didn't offend him from continuing his work in redemption. Now, I want you to look at verse number 7. I'm going to back up to verse number 1, but I want you to look at verse number 7 to begin with. Jesus begins speaking in verse number 1. Actually, it begins in chapter 16. And I'm going to back up here, but I want you to get the crux of what he says here. But which of you, having a servant plowing or feeding cattle, will say unto him by and by when he was come from the field, go and sit down to meat? And will not rather say unto him, make ready wherewith I may sup, and gird thyself and serve me, till I have eaten and drunken, and afterward thou shalt drink. And what he's saying here is, in those days they would have hired servants. And they would hire a servant to go out and work in the field, and work in to plow, and to sow, and to cultivate. And then that same servant, that wasn't his only responsibility. That wasn't the end of his work day. At the end of the day he came in, and the master that's paying him, and he is rewarding him for his service. And he says, now, the master doesn't say, you sit down and eat and let me serve you. He says, no, your job's not done. I want you to serve me. And then look what he says in verse 9. Doth he thank that servant because he did the things that were commanded him? I trow not. He says, does the master say to the servant, thank you for being a good servant and doing a good job? No, the servant is a servant. The master doesn't owe the servant either. Let me tell you something. God does not owe you. We act like God owes us a big thank you. No, we owe Him. Amen. You weren't paying that sin debt on Calvary. So likewise, when ye shall have done that, all those things which are commanded you, say, we are unprofitable servants. We have done that which was our duty to do. Lord, when we stand before the Lord Jesus Christ and we see Him and recognize what He has done, for one is your master, even Christ, the Bible says. And we see those nail prints in his hands and in his feet and that thorn-crowned brow, the scars on his brow. We're going to say, Lord, I did everything I could. I did the best I know how, but I'm sorry, it wasn't good enough. That's right. That needs to be our attitude each and every day. God didn't win the lottery because He got you. He wasn't lucky to get us. It is an act of mercy and divine grace that He allowed, that He gave Himself for us and allows us to serve Him, to express our gratitude. By the way, God will not be a debtor to any man, for God is not unfaithful or unrighteous to forget your service and labor which ye have showed unto them that love His name. God rewards His servants. But right now, you're not going to look up at heaven and get a thank you from God. Now, if you back up to verse number 1 here, it says, then said He unto the disciples, it is impossible, but that offenses will come. Let me tell you something. You're going to be offended. And I'm not talking about somebody didn't, you know, nobody touched your dessert at the pitch and dinner. I'm not talking about nobody said that was a good job on the special. I'm not talking about, nobody sent you a card or came to see you when you was in the hospital or brought you chicken noodle soup. I'm not talking about that kind of stuff. I'm telling you, it is impossible, according to God, and if something's going to come into your life that's going to be an offense to you. And Jesus doesn't let the offender off the hook. He said, but woe to him, unto him through whom they come. God's not giving this guy a pass. By the way, you let God be God, He has appointed a day of judgment, a day in which he will judge the world. He says it were better for him that a millstone were hanged about his neck and he cast into the sea that he should offend one of these little ones. Jesus had little children there sitting on his lap. He said, God help. Jesus said, it's going to, in the day of judgment, there are people that have caused some kind of offense that have kept a child from believing in me. And it's going to be better for them that a millstone was put on their neck and they were cast into the sea in the day of judgment than that they offended one of these little ones. Somebody before the service this morning shared with me a terrible, terrible national headline of some supposed preacher in the Spanish community that for several years has, from all appearances, has been everything you could hope for in a preacher and a Christian, has a wife and six children. And the evils that this man committed against little children, I would not dare speak. Now, according to what Jesus said, it's someday those kids are going to go up and that's what they're going to remember about Jesus Christ. And that's not who Jesus Christ is or what he's done for them. And they may not, they're going to be hesitant to trust Christ as their Savior. It's better that a millstone was put around that guy's neck and cast into the sea. That's what Jesus said. That's why he goes on to say this in verse 3. Take heed to yourselves. I don't have to deal with your offense. You do. Take heed to yourselves. If thy brother trespass against you. Now, again, you had 10 trespass offerings in the Old Testament, and a trespass was something where God clearly drew a line and said, don't do this, don't go here. We got seen no trespassing signs, we've all seen that, or purple paint on the deer hunting property on the farms. Somebody is going to trespass. They are going to knowingly, willfully, intentionally break God's law. They're going to trespass if thy brother, and it's going to be a brother, somebody close. He said, if thy brother trespass against thee, rebuke him, and if he repent, forgive him. Let me tell you something. We want God to forgive us, but people are really hesitant about giving forgiveness. We want people to do penance. We want people to come and, we want them to come before the church. We want them to make a public confession. And then we want to hold it over their head. And we want to outpour our emotions and tell them how bad they hurt us. We want them to suffer like we suffered. No, God says if they've repented, forgive. That's a command. Take heed to yourselves. And if you trespass against the seven times in a day, and seven times in a day, turn again to thee, saying, I repent, thou shalt forgive him. Not if he does it once, but seven times in the same day. Anybody married or have children? I don't need to explain this to you. But you know what human nature says? Well, the first time I'm going to forgive you because God said I had to. By the way, you really didn't forgive him because it really wasn't from your heart. And then somebody offends you again. And then you're like, well, you never really changed at all, did you? You weren't really sorry. Come on. No. Jesus said, by the way, forgiveness. See, the problem is people don't understand. Forgiveness doesn't just do them good. It does you good. So that you can continue to serve the Lord. And what does Jesus say? What does the Bible say in Ephesians 4:32? Be ye kind one to another, tender-hearted, forgiving one another, even as God, for Christ's sake, hath forgiven you. How many times have you gone to God seven times in a day? I know there's been times that I've gone to God. It feels like 70 times seven in a day. And God has not withheld his forgiveness from my repentance. Not once. Now, if you want, by the way, you read the Sermon on the Mount, Jesus said, when you pray, he said, If you don't forgive men their trespasses, neither will your Father which is in heaven forgive you your trespasses. And Jesus says, I will not hear your prayers. I will not answer your prayers. And sometimes we're praying and begging and seeking God's face, and we're wondering why we can't hear from God, because we have withheld forgiveness in our heart. And so sometimes the person's deceased. You couldn't go to them if you wanted to. Sometimes they don't ask for forgiveness. Sometimes they don't even come to you. Sometimes they could care less whether you forgave them or not. I don't forgive them for them. I have forgiveness available in my heart, and I'm not going to hold a grudge because God's forgiven me. Now, I'm just going to tell you something. It is a certainty in this life that you're going to be offended. John was taken by surprise. Guess what? You and I have been given a Bible. Don't be surprised. It's a certainty. And there's no way I can go through the catalog of the different types of great offenses that come into people's lives. There's just too many to cover. But let me just tell you this. When you're offended, you'll know it. You'll recognize it. I don't have to give you a catalog list. It's going to be for someone close, like a brother. Yeah, I don't care what a stranger does to me. Sticks and stones may break my bones, okay? But names can never hurt me. Now, I'm not going to tell you we like it. I'm not going to tell you don't bother us. But we don't lose no sleep. It's when it's somebody close, like a brother. When it's a spouse. When it's a child. When it's somebody, a part of your church family, or a friend, or a co-worker, or somebody that you're very close to. And you are going to have to make a choice. It's certain you'll be offended, and you are going to have to choose how you take heed to yourself when the offense comes. Now look at verse number 5. And the apostles said unto the Lord, increase our faith. You know what they said? God, if you want us to live like this, you're going to have to help us. The disciples, you've heard me say for years, they only asked Jesus two things. And after seeing him raise the dead, walk on water, heal the sick, all the things that Jesus did, they said, Lord, teach us to pray. Lord, increase our faith. And when it came to extending forgiveness to people who had offended him, they said, Lord, increase our faith. And the Lord said, if he had faith as a grain of mustard seed, you might say unto this sycamine tree, be thou plucked up by the root, and be thou planted in the sea, and it should obey you. Now, Jesus is going to deal with the ones who brought the offense, but you still have to deal with the offense. Jesus commands us to forgive. The disciples said, God, give us faith. By the way, those forgiveness and faith are pretty good ways to deal with something that's offended you. And notice, he said, these offenses are going to come. And you have a choice to make. We can choose whether or not we are going to be offended. By the way, it's the difference between being the victor and the victim. And society wants you to be a victim. And let me tell you how you can tell if you're a victim or not. If all they want you to do is tell your story over and over and replay it and rehash it and make you a slave to the past so that you have no future. What did Paul say? Forgetting those things which are behind and reaching forth unto those things which are before, I press toward the mark for the prize, the high calling of God in Christ Jesus. And Paul was haunted by his past. Paul was haunted by what an offense he had been to Jesus Christ. By the way, when we get pretty upset when people offend us, but I don't think there's not a person that can say we haven't offended Christ.
2: That's right.
1: Take heed to yourselves. The word victim is not in the Bible. Victor is. By the way, whatsoever is born of God overcometh the world, and this is the victory that overcometh the world, even our faith. You're going to choose. When offense comes, that would be a defining moment in your Christian life. Because trials, offenses, tribulations do not develop your character or spirituality. They reveal what you already are. And the disciples said, Lord, help us to be what we ought to be so that we can extend this forgiveness, increase our faith. The world today capitalizes that on the fact that if somebody wrongs you, they or the rest of the world should support you for the rest of your life while you sit in a hole and cry. The Bible says that we exercise our faith by forgiveness and forget about it. And sometimes you're going to have to choose to forget about it 70 times, 7 times in a day. And I'm just going to tell you, if you don't do this, it comes with consequences. Did you notice what it says in verse number 1 of Luke 17? The first word, it says, then. Now, by using the word then, it is referring us to what has been said previously. It relates back in context to what has just been said. Now, sometimes, again, between chapters there are periods of time. Sometimes between one verse and another verse. You can have decades of time. Sometimes it's the exact same event and occurrence. Jesus in Luke 16, that is the case here. This is the very same moment. Jesus has just given the story, not a parable, a true story about the rich man and Lazarus, how the rich man died and lifted up his eyes in hell being in torment, but Lazarus was in paradise. You know, and then he, remember, that's why he's talking about offending the little ones. Something that comes, you know, he uses the illustration Jesus is using as a standard in the context of talking about the rich man and Lazarus, about those that die and go to heaven and those that die and go to hell, that it's going to be pretty bad for these that would offend these little ones, these little children in the day of judgment that keep them from coming to me. Several years ago when I was still working for the police department in Jacksonville, I had to take a young man to jail one night. 28-year-old young man. And I was driving him from Jacksonville over to Bloomfield. Of course, that's a little bit of a drive. And he was very talkative. The man was a young man, but very sickly. Had seizures that overtook him on a regular basis. Often had him while he was asleep. He was afraid to die. At that time, he told me he had not slept for 5 days, and he was trying to kill himself. And I was beyond. I asked him, if you're afraid to die, why are you trying to kill yourself? And what he said to me, he said he thought it was better to die by your own hand while awake than to die in your sleep. You know, one of the reasons he said that is because he watched his father commit suicide at 6 when he was a little one. When he was 8 years old, he saw his grandfather commit suicide in front of him. His grandmother had died. He told me he was a devil worshiper. I asked if he believed in Jesus, and he told me, my mother took me to church when I was a small boy. But the offenses of his father and grandfather when he was little, in spite of the influence of his mother, he made a choice and was now suffering from the consequences. And I'll be honest, I don't know why. I tried to witness the young man. He was very polite. He was not open. I certainly hope and pray that God has put other people in his life to be able to share the gospel. I'm sure he's heard it before and heard it since. But I'm just going to tell you something. When you stand before God, when that young man stands before God, nobody's going to say that God offended him, that Jesus Christ did not love him, did not die for him on the cross, and did not reveal his love to him throughout his life. And he made a choice. You know what? You're going to have to come to a point where you make a personal conviction in your heart that you're not going to be offended. By the way, you don't do that when the offense comes. You do that now. It becomes a part of your being now because you don't know when the offense was coming. John the Baptist never saw the offense that was coming to him. So Jesus helped them in that moment. Maybe he's trying to help you today, decide today that no matter what comes into my life, no matter what event, no matter what offense, I'm not going to let it keep me from serving the Lord who loved me and who I love. I'm not going to let it destroy my relationship with Him. I'm not going to let it destroy my service for Him. I'm not going to let it destroy every other relationship I have. And if it means 70 times 7, remember Peter said on one of his better days, Lord, how oft shall my brother sin against me and I forgive him? Till 7 times? Remember in the book of Amos, 3 strikes and you were out. For 3 offenses and 4, for 4 I will not forgive thee, God told the prophet. But Jesus said, and Peter was saying, I'll go the extra mile. I'll forgive 7 times. But Jesus said 70 times 7. 70 in the Bible is the natural lifespan of a man. 7 is a number associated with completion, perfection, maturity. All the days of a person's life, you're supposed to forgive. There's not a day of your life where I've forgiven. I'm 55 years old and I forgave all these people, but today I've never been offended like this. I'm not forgiving that. No, that doesn't work that way in the Christian life. He said, if you had faith as a grain of mustard seed, you might say unto the sycamine tree, be thou plucked up by the root, be thou planted in the sea, and it should obey you. Now, Jesus used something, an illustration, as he often did, that they were very familiar with, that they saw in their everyday lives, that they could relate to. And he said it was like, he said, if you have the faith, you don't, and you know what Jesus, the point is, look, faith is a grain of mustard seed. Tonight I'll preach about the parable of the mustard seed and the leaven. But the mustard seed is the smallest of all seeds in as far as herbs. Now, I got a bag of turnip seeds at home, okay? Those are for the deer in the fall, all right? Those things are tiny. The mustard seed, you could barely hold one in your hand. You could lose it between 2 fingers. And the mustard seed's smaller than that. He said, if you just have that much faith, it doesn't take so much faith that you can hold between 2 fingers and not even see it. It doesn't take a lot of faith. The Christian life is very, very simple. It comes back to our choices. It's very simple. It takes very little. You know, Charles Spurgeon used to say, a little faith will take you to heaven, and great faith will bring heaven to you. Jesus said, a mustard seed. And he said, it'll take a sycamine tree and pluck it up by the roots and cast it into the sea. Now, that sycamine tree was, today would be known as a black mulberry or a sycamore fig tree. And it has, the roots of that tree in the land of Israel are extraordinarily deep and they go out. Now, around here, I know this, I've done enough tree work and dirt work, and we had to build an addition on the back of our house and garage years ago, and I've taken up some pretty big trees out of my yard, and I've seen them roots go down 6-8 feet in the ground on some trees. We all know what a maple tree does. Anybody with a maple tree and a lawnmower knows those maple tree roots, they just run out along the ground. They go everywhere. Most trees, the roots go out or they go down. If you went to the redwood forest, their roots are the sequoia trees. That's how, what makes them so tall and so strong, why they last hundreds of years together, is because the roots from one tree intertwine with the roots of the other trees. It's like a network. But the sycamine tree, its roots went both down and out. There's not a stronger root anywhere in a tree in the world, to my knowledge, okay? I don't care what Google says, and I didn't ask, all right? And sometimes we get an offense that's pretty deep-rooted bitterness in us. And it spreads out, and it affects other trees of righteousness in our lives. The fruit of that tree is very bitter, unless you take the fig and it's gashed just a few days before the harvest. The figs on that tree, if you don't gash them just before the harvest, you can't eat them. They're so bitter. You know what? There are some people whose lives have become so bitter because of an offense, they no longer can bear any good fruit for Jesus Christ. And we've been wounded. Hey, he was wounded for our transgressions. He was bruised for our iniquities. And by his stripes ye are healed. Did God heal you when he saved you? You don't need 12 weeks of counseling, friend. You need faith so little You can't even see it when you hold it between your thumb and your forefinger. And God said, I'll take that up and uproot every root and cast it into the sea. In Jesus' day, that wood was prized because it was durable in damp conditions. Those trees could survive for hundreds of years, but to put it into salt water, it would instantly kill the tree in salt water. And what he's trying to show you is this. What he's trying to tell us, if we'll come to him and say, Lord, I can't do this without you. I'm going to have to trust you. I'm going to have to cast all my care on you, knowing that you care for me and give this to you. And you know, it used to be that we would come to an altar and we would get on our knees, and an altar was a place where something died, and we died. And we died to self, and it was consumed, and there was nothing left but ashes. And when they went to an altar, they didn't take the sacrifice home with them. And today our altars have become confessionals. Or just places where we come and we just come and we kneel down and we say the same thing over, but it's just liturgy, it's just repetition. We're not really repentant in our heart. We're not really sincere in our heart, in our faith. And let me tell you something. If you come and you just say, God, I'm trusting you as much as I can, as much as I know how, just like that father whose son was possessed by an unclean spirit and cast himself in the fire, and he brought him to Jesus, and he said, Lord, he said, if thou can. And Jesus said, all things are possible to him that believeth. And he said, Lord, I believe. Help thou mine unbelief. That man was honest. Immediately, Jesus cast that unclean spirit out of his son. Look, there is nothing that's going to offend you in life, no matter, I don't care how deep-rooted it is. I don't care how far it goes. If you have enough faith to come to God, and in all sincerity, give it to him. And I'm not going to tell you there's not going to be, he can take that thing and uproot it and put it into the sea, and he can give healing to your soul. So that we can continue to be the Spirit. I love Psalm 119, 165. Great peace have they which love thy law, the word of God, and nothing shall offend them. That's God's promise to you. And behind all of God's promises, he places all his omnipotence. I'm thankful. Church, you don't know how far I can. You don't know how much of this sermon is left. You know, when the love of God roots itself in your heart, he said, charity, divine love, God's love in your heart, is not easily provoked. Thinketh no evil. That word thinketh no evil, that word thinketh is where we get our English word, logbook or a ledger. You know what we want to do? We want to keep a ledger and a logbook of every offense. But the divine love in your heart has no room for that. I'm thankful that Joseph refused to be offended when he was sold by his brethren to Midianite slaves. That he wasn't offended when he went into Potiphar's house and his Potiphar's wife lied about him. That he wasn't offended 13 years in a prison and forgotten by the butler and the baker. If Joseph would have been offended and died in bitterness, God would not have raised him up to save the world and to save his own father's house. I'm glad David wasn't offended for all those years, for over 10 years, that he fled from the hand of Saul. And Saul hated a man who loved him and was loyal to him. But if David would have been offended by Saul and given up and said, I've had enough of this, I'm just going to take his life from off the earth. I'm glad David said over and over again, I will not lift up my hand against the Lord's anointed. Because if he hadn't, we might be missing half of the book of Psalms, 75 of them. Could you imagine if we didn't have Psalm 22? Or Psalm 23, the Lord is my shepherd, I shall not want. He maketh me to lie down in green pastures. He leadeth me beside still waters. Could you imagine if David had been offended and we didn't have that? I'm glad the three Hebrew children were not offended when they stood and everybody they knew from the land of Israel that they came, and as they went to Babylon, all the people that said, we're not going to sit at the king's table, we're not going to compromise, we'll be faithful to the Lord. And then all of a sudden, those three young men are the only ones standing, and everyone that they know, their family and their friends, we forget, they're on their face worshiping the golden image. And they come before Nebuchadnezzar, and he said, do well, you're good young men, I don't want to do this. And they said, we're not careful to answer thee in this matter, O king. Although they weren't bitter either. He said, you can do what you want, but we're not going to bend. And they commanded the furnace heated 7 times hotter, and they threw those young men in there. And if they hadn't been offended, if they'd have been offended, we wouldn't see Nebuchadnezzar and hear his testimony to say, were there not three? He said, lo, I see 4 men walking unbound, unhurt in the midst of the fire, and the form of the fourth is like unto the Son of God. I'm glad that John the Baptist wasn't offended. I'm glad that Paul, he expected to be offended by the Jews.

on the Lord's day. Or you might not have the book of Revelation. I'm glad that Jesus wasn't offended. In the Garden of Gethsemane, when he says, I only need one thing from you right now, fellas. I just need you to pray with me for 1 hour. And he came back and he found him sleeping. And he woke him up. He said, could you not watch 1 hour and pray? And he went back. He said, pray with me, fellas. And he went back and prayed for another hour and came back. And they were asleep again. And he woke them up and a third time. And then he said, just take your rest. 3 times he just asked them to pray an hour. The 3 men that were closest to him. And then to be betrayed with the kiss of a friend. And then to hear Peter denying him before the cock crowed at the morning light. And then when he's looked over, the last time Peter denied him, although all men forsake thee, I will not deny thee. And the 3rd time, Jesus looked him and locked eyes with him. And Peter went away weeping. But Jesus went on to Calvary. I'm glad that Jesus didn't say, you know what, it's just not worth it. Doesn't matter how much time I've spent with these 12 men alone, let alone the rest of the world. No matter how much time I've spent with them and how much I've tried to teach them and what I've showed them and all that I've taught them about having faith in me. And they deny me and they betray me. And they cursed my name and said, I know not the man. I'm glad that Jesus, that for the joy that was set before him, endured the cross, despising the shame, and is set down at the right hand of God. Church, I can wear you. I think of a missionary that's been serving in Ireland for years whose 9-year-old sister got cancer and died. But he didn't let it keep him from serving the Lord. I could tell you so many stories. I got a text from a young man that was in my youth group in Chicago. He said, I'm going to turn 40 in 2 months. And he said, I was just looking back. He said, I just want to say thank you. Because there was a night in my life where I had a choice. I could go to a party or I could go to a youth group at Faith Baptist Church in Posen. And he said, I was really thinking about going to the party, but I chose to go to church and see what it was all about at the youth activity. And the party that I went to, there was a drive-by shooting. And several people were killed. He said, I might not be here today. You know, it's funny, that man didn't mention that since he was 8 years old, he had been taking care of himself because of his crackhead mother who supported herself through prostitution and neglected him. He was thankful for what Christ had done in his life. I've known people that were physically abused. I've known people that have witnessed murder, suicides amongst their own parents. I've seen too many trophies of grace. Blessed is he whosoever is not offended in me. But you better make that choice today, friend. Father, we thank you for the message this morning. We pray that your word has increased our faith today. Lord, that it would strengthen our heart. And Lord, maybe there are those here today that are standing in the evil day. Maybe many might not be. But Father, we have been here in the past, or this day is coming to us. We just pray that what you have shared through your word would be a help to us in that hour of need. That the little faith that we have be sufficient, Lord, for the great victory you've promised. Bless now the invitation in Jesus' name. Let's stand. The piano's playing. The altar's open.

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1: In honor of our country and the men and women who serve her, we at WYTJ now present our national anthem.

I love America, but I do not love what she has become. The scripture says, blessed is the nation whose God is Lord. And America has forgotten its godly foundation on which she was built. Something is wrong. Our children are asked to attend public schools that in many cases resemble war zones, without even the basic rights of any soldier, the right to pray publicly to the God of heaven. Many times the wild-eyed, drug-addicted teenager was allowed to stay in our public schools, while the Supreme Court decided to expel God's Bible and prayer from the classroom over 30 years ago. Something is wrong. Television daily bombards the senses of our nation with the idea that wrong is right, the abnormal is normal, and the abhorrent is acceptable, and that what God calls an abomination is nothing more than an alternative lifestyle, and it's had its effect. 30 years ago, the number one television program was the Andy Griffith Show. And look what we have today. Something is wrong. When our government can endorse abortion in school without parental consent, and yet the Bible can no longer be passed out on campus, something is wrong. When our leaders can say to your children that immorality is all right as long as it's safe, yes, something is wrong. Something is wrong, and I, for one, am ready for a change. I want to say to my government, we're not supposed to be raising dogs in our homes. We're supposed to be rearing children created in the image and likeness of Almighty God, and to teach them the Bible. If the Bible says it's right, it's right. If the Bible says it's wrong, it's wrong. The only hope that America has is that godly men and godly women of character will stand together like one mighty army and declare to the immoral, impure, obscene, and foul, your days of unlimited access to the minds of America are over. The army of God that has been silent too long is taking America back.

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1: Michael and Rebecca Cassida of Linton are sharing this day of broadcasting to honor the Lord for His grace in their lives across 15 years of marriage. Thank you for your help today, Michael and Rebecca. We hope your crystal anniversary sparkles with happy memories and the years ahead glisten with God's great grace. Happy 15th wedding anniversary.

In the meanwhile, his disciples prayed him, saying, Master, eat. But he said unto them, I have meat to eat that ye know not of. Therefore said the disciples one to another, Hath any man brought him aught to eat? Jesus saith unto them, My meat is to do the will of him that sent me, and to finish his work. Say not ye, There are yet 4 months, and then cometh harvest? Behold, I say unto you, Lift up your eyes, and look on the fields, for they are white already to harvest.

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0: 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Thank you for your help today, Michael and Rebecca. 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Happy 15th wedding anniversary.

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0: Michael and Rebecca Cassida of Linton are sharing this day of broadcasting to honor the Lord for His grace in their lives across 15 years of marriage. Thank you for your help today, Michael and Rebecca. We hope your crystal anniversary sparkles with happy memories and the years ahead glisten with God's great grace. Happy 15th wedding anniversary.

0: It's adventure time. Yes, girls and boys, it's time for adventure. And here's our friend Bill Collins with another episode from the adventures of the Sugar Creek Gang.
1: As soon as I was between Mom's nice, clean-smelling sheets, I sighed a worn-out sigh and sailed off in a wooden shoe like Winkin', Blinkin', and Nod in that poem we have in our school reader. Winkin' and Blinkin', the poem says, are two little eyes, and Nod is a little head. Nearly always when I glide off to sleep like that, the next thing I know, it's morning. The sun is shining in our barnyard and garden, and little birds are whooping it up with happiness because they have another day to build nests, eat worms, and have the time of their lives living their bird lives in. I certainly didn't expect to wake up in the middle of the night, or be waked up, I mean, by a strange sound. It was a long, howling squall like a western coyote wailing at the moon. I sat up straight in bed, my heart pounding. The bawling was the same kind of wail I'd heard many a night when Alexander had been alive and was on a red-hot coon chase with Circus's dad's hounds. Even when they were in full cry, my ears could always pick out Alexander the coppersmith's higher-pitched bawl, just as you can hear Circus's mother singing higher and prettier than any of the other voices in the Sugar Creek Church Choir. I felt a cold cringing in my mind and chills up and down my spine. The sound of that squalling bawl was coming in through the north window of our upstairs, which is the direction of the creek, the bayou, and the leaning linden tree. I kept on sitting tense and even scared a little. It seemed Alexander the coppersmith might actually still be alive. Not in his copper-colored body away up in the hills in old Tom the Trapper's cemetery, but in his mind, racing through the woods and along the bayou and the creek bottoms, living a happy-go-lucky dog's life the way he had lived before. I kept on sitting up in bed, listening and wondering, what on earth? And then after a few half-scared minutes, there wasn't any sound of a howling dog, and I began to get sleepy. I scolded myself. Look, you're just hearing things. There isn't any such thing as a ghost dog. I sighed again a few times and plopped down on my pillow and was just sailing off again with Winkin', Blinkin', and their dopey little Nod when the sound came again. This time it sounded as if it was coming from the direction of the tall pignut trees that grow near our chicken house at the other end of the long garden. Quick as you can say scat to a cat, I was out of bed looking under the ivy leaves that cover the upper half of our upstairs south window. I was expecting to see in the moonlit barnyard or garden the shadow of some animal sitting on its haunches, looking up and baying at the moon. I was also wishing for little Jim's sake that his wish could come true, that Alexander the coppersmith was dead only in the body he had lived in and died in, and that he was alive again in some kind of ghost body he could run and play and bark and bawl and squall in. To make it easy for me to see out the low window, I was on my knees with my nose pressed against the screen, and that's when I was startled half out of my wits by the sound coming again. It was a lonely, sad, quavering wail.
2: She, she, she.
1: It wasn't very loud, but it was as sharp as a worried mother calling her son to answer her when he's already heard her calling twice without answering.
2: She.
1: It told me that the disappointing truth. I hadn't heard a howling dog at all, but one of the half-dozen screech owls that live around our place and in the woods across the road. A second later, I knew for sure it was an owl, when from one of our garden fence posts there was a movement as if the top of the post had come alive, and then a wing-shaped shadow sailed out across the chicken yard over Dad's apiary and disappeared among the orchard trees. Even though I was disappointed and disgusted with a rusty red night bird for waking me out of a sound sleep and deceiving me into feeling scared, I remembered Dad's firm order to me and to some of the rest of the gang not to kill the screech owls because, as he put it, they eat a lot of pests like English sparrows, which clutter up our garages and barns and spoil our haymow hay, and they also like cutworms better than a boy likes blueberry pie, which saves the farmers a lot of new corn, as much as maybe hundreds of dollars worth in one county alone. As I plopped back in bed again, I must have been a little mixed up in my mind because I started dreaming about somebody's mother baking a cutworm pie that looked like blueberry pie And when the pie was open, 4-20 blackbirds spread their wings and took off sailing higher and higher into the sky, each bird the size and shape of a wooden shoe with wings. Anyway, the next thing I knew, it was morning, and there was the smell of frying bacon and pancakes coming up the stairs. I quick rolled over and out of bed and shoved myself into my clothes. Not being quite awake, sort of staggered past the big Webster's Unabridged Dictionary on the stand at the head of the banister. And then I followed my olfactory nerves down to the kitchen. That was one thing I always liked to do, be on time for breakfast, partly because if I missed it, I'd get too hungry before lunch, which I'd done only twice in my half-long life. We were right in the middle of breakfast when Mom surprised Dad and me by saying, "There's something special our family is going to do this summer. I just got the idea yesterday from a magazine article I read. It sounded so good, I decided it was something our family was going to do." "You decided what our family was going to do?" Dad said from under his reddish-brown mustache, which he had just wiped with a napkin after finishing his first cup of coffee. I was looking at him over the top of the mug of milk I had just reached the bottom of. Mom answered, "Certainly. Don't you know that I always make up our minds?" There was a mischievous tone in her voice, though, and a twinkle in her eyes. Before Dad or his son could laugh at a joke we had laughed at quite a few times before, Mom explained what she had made up her mind we were going to do. The magazine article said that life was so full of worries and troubles that we all need a change now and then. The family in the story called it taking a happiness break, just like office workers and others take a coffee break. Every day, each person in the family gets to do one thing he especially wants to do to make himself or herself happy. Dad came out with an idea that wasn't in a magazine. "Well, wouldn't it make a person happier if he did something to make someone else happy? I just read the other day in a poem by Byron that he who joy would win must share it, for happiness was born a twin." For a minute, it looked as if Mom was going to lose the happiness that had been in her eyes. And then she took a sip of her second cup of coffee and set the cup in its saucer. "Why didn't the article mention that? I think I'll write the editor and tell him. Maybe somebody will read the letter and decide to help somebody else to be happy." For a few minutes, my parents sort of forgot about their son and talked back and forth about happiness. Dad wound up with a Bible verse, "Give, and it will be given to you. Good measure, pressed down, shaken together, and running over." We all know who said that, don't we? I watched for a chance to get in one of yesterday's leftover questions, which was, "Does anybody know whether there's a heaven for dogs?" Two coffee cups went down in their saucers at the same time, and two voices, one from the end of the table and the other at the side, next to the range, asked, Whatever makes you ask a question like that?" Little Jim. He didn't want Alexander to be dead in his mind, only in his body, in old Tom the Trapper's cemetery. That question upset Mom's happiness break plans because all of a sudden it seemed she would be happier if the breakfast dishes were washed and Dad would be happier if the outdoor chores were finished. But before 10 more minutes had passed, we had come up with a plan to let each one of us have his own happiness break at least once a day. To do something he wanted to do if he didn't break any family rules or make anybody else in the family unhappy. Also, Dad said he would look in the Bible for an answer to Little Jim's question, since the Bible is the only book in the world that has all the right answers about life and death and afterward. "My happiness break this summer," Mom announced from her dishpan, where her hands were getting their 3-times-a-day beauty treatment, "my happiness break is to set those 3 old hens we've got out there in the breakup pen." I looked out the screen door to the breakup pen by the garden gate where 3 of our best laying hens were in our chicken jail. The breakup pen was where we always put any of our laying hens when they stopped laying and went cluck cluck clucking around the barnyard all day, cranky fussy because they wanted to sit on a nest of eggs for 3 weeks and raise a family of little chickens. 1 week in the pen and they would always be cured and go back to laying again. I said to Mom, "Hey, what's old Bent Comb doing in there?" Bent Comb was my favorite mother hen. When she had been a little chicken, I had saved her life after her foot had been stepped on by a horse. Instead of letting Dad kill her because of he thought she would die anyway, I begged him to let me nurse her back to health. She did get well, though she always walked and ran with a limp. Looking out at three hens in the chicken jail, I saw old Bentcombe lipping around from one end of the pen to the other, her feathers ruffled like those of her other two hen friends. She was cluck, cluck, clucking as if she was... as the only way in the world she would ever be happy would be to go cluck, clucking around the place with a family of cheeping little chickens running all over everywhere after her. Dad announced, "Well, my happiness break is to patch the roof on old Addie's hog house. We don't want her seven little pigs to get wet." I finished wiping a plate and looked at Dad. He was getting ready to go out to the iron pitcher pump and pump a pail of water to carry out to the hog trough. "I'll help." "Fine, fine, Bill. I was going to ask you at the breakfast table, but got sidetracked with happiness." And so our day was started, a day that might be one of the most important days in the history of happiness. It turned out that my happiness was born a triplet that day. I not only got to help make Dad happy by helping him patch the roof of old Red Addie's apartment house, but I made Addie and her seven little pigs happy by making sure the next rain didn't turn their home into a shower bath. "Don't I get any happiness breaks for myself?" I asked Dad when the last shingle had been put in place on the hoghouse roof.
3: "Well, how would you like to dig the dandelions out of the lawn and the dock out of the south pasture?"
1: "You call that happiness?" I asked and gave a sharp wham with my hammer against the end of the hoghouse ridgepole.
3: "Oh, I just thought maybe while you were digging them you could earn 1 cent apiece for the dandelions and 2 cents for each dock, and in that way earn enough to pay for the new nylon fishing line you've been wanting. Also, there might be quite a few fishing worms under the roots."
1: And that is why half of the third part of my happiness break that day was work instead of play. I spent almost 2 good hours digging dandelions and dock plants. It also took that long to get enough worms to fill a bait can when I could have gotten enough in maybe 7 minutes digging in a special place behind our barn. Oh, and hum, and ho-ho-hum. It was... While I was in the south pasture while finding and digging 37 dandelions out of our lawn, that I came up with the idea that maybe I could dig all the other bad weeds that there were around the place for 2 or maybe 3 cents apiece and get a new fishing rod as well. To show Dad what a good little weed digger I was, I not only looked for and dug out all the dandelions and dock I could find, but I found and dug many other bad weeds that I ran across in the pasture and along the fence. I couldn't carry all the big weeds in the gunny sack I was dragging, but I did dig them out and carry them to a place in our barnyard where Dad could let them dry so we could burn them. I wound up the morning's hard work with 65 fishing worms, 74 cents worth of dandelions, and 40 cents worth of dock. But I got nothing at all for the Jimson weeds I dug or for the pigweed, foxtail, or Canada thistle.
3: "You're a very good weed digger," Dad said. I didn't know you had it in you, but... I didn't intend to teach you to become a little gold digger, too."
1: Then he gave me a friendly look, took his billfold out of his pocket, and handed me 2 $1 bills. "But I thought you said that I didn't get paid for anything but dandelions and dock."
3: "That's right. The extra is a tip. Now let's go in for lunch, and after that, no dishes. Just take off to your happiness break with the gang."
1: "Yes, sir." And I started toward the wash pan at the grape arbor. But then I got stopped by Dad.
3: "Oh, one more thing, son."
1: He gave me a level look, putting both hands on my shoulders, and said,
3: "You're going to make a success in life. You'll always be in demand as a worker, and people will always respect you."
1: That came as a surprise after I tried to gold dig him. I wondered what else he was going to say, but I felt fine when he added, his hands still on my shoulders and his eyes boring into mine,
3: "You always do your work carefully. You do it well, and you do more than is asked of you."
1: "I do?"
3: "You're not perfect, but you are improving. And Mother and I are proud of you. You're getting to be so polite, and you're growing like a weed."
1: "What kind of a weed?" And then, feeling like $1 million instead of only 2, I whirled and took off toward the kitchen to see if there was anything Mom needed me to do to help her to get the table set for lunch, something I could do for her for free. As I ran, it seemed that maybe the Collins family was one of the best families in the world to have been born into. One day, about a week later, Dad gave me another compliment about what a good boy I was. He and I were standing out by the grape arbor at the time, looking at and counting the royal blue trumpet-shaped flowers of the seven morning glory vines that had climbed strings reaching from the ground all the way up to the gutter of the tool shed eaves. It seemed as if every morning there were more flowers than the day before. 77 had been the largest number up to now, but yesterday had been very hot, and it had rained quite a rain during the night, so today, being sunshiny, the whole side of the tool shed was aflame with what looked like blue fire. 98, 99, 100, 101. Dad was counting out loud while I was waiting till he got through to tell how many I had already counted, which was 113. Dad stopped at 107, which was pretty good counting for a father. Then he turned to me and as he had been doing quite a few times lately, took me by the shoulders with his calloused hands. He looked me in the eyes and said, "First and worst, son, can you take a compliment before breakfast?" "Well, if it's not too long." I was smelling sausage and pancakes coming from the kitchen door.
3: I just wanted to say, you've been doing a fine job helping your mother and me bring up your sister, and we want you to know how we appreciate it. You're helping her grow up like a morning glory instead of like a wild grapevine. And that reminds me that your mother could stand a few more words of appreciation herself for all the work she does and the way she stands up under so much pressure. It's not easy to do all the housework, keep her men in clean clothes, and cook the meals, look after the chickens, and just everything else a mother has to do. So it's up to us men to help make her life easier and more interesting. Maybe a little more than we have in the past.
1: Yes, sir. I was getting suspicious at all these words and not being able to think of anything especially helpful that I'd been doing around the place. You and Mom plan to go to town or somewhere together today for a happiness break and want me to babysit the rest of the family while you're gone.
3: Bright boy. It's also that your aunt is coming from Memory City today, and she thinks you're an especially courteous and thoughtful boy, and...
1: Is Wally coming with her? I asked, wondering whether what I would do with my first and worst cousin, who, as you know, had been Alexander the Coppersmith's owner. And even though I felt very sorry for him that his dog had to die in the battle with a wildcat, Wally had always been kind of hard to get along with.
3: It's a secret visit, Bill. Wally and his father are going to the fair, and your aunt is driving here to talk to us about a very special behavior problem she's been having with Wally since Alexander died. She thinks that her boy ought to be as fine and well-behaved as my first and best son. See?
1: Just then, Mom rang the small handbell she kept on the corner of the kitchen work table to call us to breakfast and lunch and supper, and at any other time she wanted or needed us for anything. So I twisted out of Dad's grasp and started toward the boardwalk that led to the kitchen, saying over my shoulder, "You can count on me, if you can count. There were 113 morning glories, not just 107. Mom had taken the phone call from my aunt early in the morning, so the breakfast dishes were quickly done and the beds made, and then we all flew around like chickens with our heads cut off, cleaning and dusting and straightening and also keeping our eyes peeled for somebody's car stopping at the front gate. After maybe 40 minutes of doing what Mom calls waiting in state, my aunt came. She and Mom and Dad had a long talk in the living room while I babysat and baby ran and baby fussed with my little sister, Charlotte Ann. Once when I went into the kitchen to get a cookie to help keep her quiet and had just helped myself to two cookies so she wouldn't have to eat hers all by herself, I overheard through the partly open living room door my aunt's worried voice. "I wish I knew the Bible as well as my big brother Theodore does. I see the need for it more and more when I'm here. I like the way you bring up your children. I'm really afraid Walford is going to grow up to be a little civilized heathen, if you know what I mean, unless Howard and I can get him started going to Sunday school and church. Wally's been so bitter ever since Alexander died, he just can't understand why." For what seemed several minutes, nobody in the other room said a word, and I didn't know I was going to push the door open and walk in and say what I said until I did it. I was right in the middle of saying it before I saw Mom's eyebrows drop to let me know I had been eavesdropping and had come in to interrupt a private talk. And this is what my aunt heard me say. "Alexander died to save little Jim's life, just like the Savior." And then I choked up and couldn't even finish the sentence I had started. But if I had finished, I'd have wound up with, "Just like the Savior died on the cross 2,000 years ago for everybody." My aunt looked at me, and there were tears in her eyes. She smiled. "Thank you, Bill. Thank you very much. That helps a great deal." "Well, it's about time for me to go gather the eggs." Then I remembered it was still only 10 o'clock in the morning, but I left the living room anyway and went outdoors to take Charlotte Ann her cookie. After lunch, my aunt had to hurry back to Memory City to get home before her men came back from the fair. We all were at the front gate to tell her goodbye, and I was standing beside Theodore Collins, my first and worst father, when she said to me, "Our psychologist thinks if we could get Wally another pet, or as nearly like Alexander as possible, it might help. But where in the world could one ever find a dog like that one?" My mind agreed with that, all right. There never was, never would be another Alexander. Never and never and never. As you know, if you read the stories, The Bullfighter and The Killer Cat. Dad answered his only sister, "Well, couldn't you just stop at the animal shelter on the way home and get some fluffy, cuddly little dog and take him home with you?" "Oh, it wouldn't work," my aunt said from behind the steering wheel of her car, where she was at the time ready to take off through the front gate. "It wouldn't work. He wants a homely, ridiculous dog like Alexander was, not some little lap dog type." She glanced down at the dainty wristwatch on her arm. "Oh, you pray for me, will you? I think maybe I'm getting too much on my mind, what with all the troubles in the world and getting worse with every newspaper, and sometimes I get to wondering if maybe God has sort of left us all to get along the best we can and doesn't care anymore what happens to us." For a few seconds, nobody said a word, and I looked up at Dad's serious face to see if I could read how he was going to answer her. "Well, troubles can be good for us sometimes, depending on how we use them. I read the other day where a man was in a far country, out of work, hungry, and terribly homesick. He let his troubles start him on a fast run toward home. Long before he got there, his father saw him coming and ran and kissed him and gave him a royal welcome." Dad's sister swallowed a lump in her throat and stared ahead across the road. Her almost lily-white hands gripped the steering wheel as though she was holding on to it to keep from falling. "There are prodigal daughters, too. This one is going to start for home herself as soon as she finds out how." What happened right then was one of the most wonderful things that could ever happen to anybody. My father's only sister decided she wanted to become a Christian right then. As soon as Dad had opened and read a special verse from the little Bible he always carried, we had an outdoor prayer meeting, with my aunt sitting in the car and Mom and Dad and Charlotte Ann and I standing outside. As soon as I could, I got my own red head into a little corner of the prayer circle while Dad finished his prayer part, which was, "And be with Wally. Help him to learn how a boy can be happy without having everything. Help my dear sister to believe that you do care what happens to us, and that you would rather have us love you than anything else. Give her a safe journey back to Memory City." When Dad finished, Wally's mother started to pray. Her prayer was extra short because it was interrupted by tears getting into her throat. But I'll never forget what part of it was. "Thank you, Heavenly Father, for bringing me back to yourself. It's been so lonely out in the far country." And that's when the tears stopped her.
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0: Michael and Rebecca Cassida of Linton are sharing this day of broadcasting to honor the Lord for His grace in their lives across 15 years of marriage. Thank you for your help today, Michael and Rebecca. We hope your crystal anniversary sparkles with happy memories and the years ahead glisten with God's great grace. Happy 15th wedding anniversary.

0: Well, hello there. It's good to have you back. You're always welcome here at Lamplighter Theatre. On our last visit...
1: It's been 2 weeks, Constable, and not a trace.
2: We've combed the area and the surrounding villages, even the woods. I'm very sorry, Mr. Grey. We don't know what else to do.
1: Lord Jesus. My name's Abel. Abel Grey. I suppose you know that. Would you please have mercy on a stubborn man like me?
3: Mr. Grey, are you in there? I have an urgent message for you.
1: Yes, I'm coming!
3: I've been sent to fetch you.
1: For what?
3: Nemo wants you.
1: Nemo?

0: He's here.
1: Oh, hurry, we're nearly out of time.
2: Hop off. You came for me.
0: Oh, Nemo. my Nemo. My dear, dear Nemo. I never thought I'd see you again.
2: And look who else is here.
0: You found him.
2: That's why I left the wagon. I saw little Nemo, and then Mary, and the man followed after me.
0: So he did take you. Where is the scoundrel?
2: He said he had a good reason and meant no harm.
3: Please, Mr. Grey, listen to him. He needs to tell you something.
0: I'd like to tell him something.
3: Follow me.

0: He's nearing the end, I'm afraid.
1: Is the dwarf here?
2: Yeah, I'm Abel Gray, Nemo's father.
1: Come near. Sit, please. I have something you must hear.
2: Very well.
1: Leave us be, good people. Thank you for your kindness to an outcast.
0: Oh, no, don't worry about it. It's very hard.
3: May I stay, Papa? I don't want to leave you.
1: Yes. The boy must stay. It is his story I'm about to tell. My name is Harold Weston. I was brought up to serve as the valet of Mr. Winston Oakley. My master wanted to travel through Europe one summer.

0: Gerald, hand me my coat. This mountain air is giving me a chill.
1: We should go back inside, Master Winston. I could get you a spot of tea.
0: No. I need to watch for my cousin.
1: Your cousin? I didn't know we were meeting someone.
0: He doesn't know either. I wanted it to be a surprise.
1: So that's who you've been looking for all this time?
0: Yes, we missed them in France, but their ship's manifest has the last leg of their voyage here in Norway. Ah, there he is. With his wife.
1: Oh, a lovely couple. Very happy, it seems.
0: So it seems. Though she would have been happier with me.
1: Should I go and greet them, sir?
0: I'll do it shortly. We haven't been that close, John and I. I'd like to remedy the situation.
1: I see. Oh, they're heading this way, sir.
2: John! John! Is that you?
3: Winston?
2: What a surprise!
3: I'd say.
0: It's so good to see you, Lydia. You are as beautiful as ever, even more so with child.
4: So good to see you too, Winston. Excuse me. Stuart, could you please bring our luggage?
3: I didn't know you were coming to Norway.
0: A last-minute business trip. What a fortunate incident that I should run into you. I never had a moment to tell you what a splendid wedding it was.
3: Oh, we were happy you could be there.
0: Well, tell me, how long are you here for? I'm going to hike to the Prakastølen Overlook this coming holiday. Perhaps you could join me.
3: That was the exact reason we came to Norway.
0: Wonderful. I'll have my steward prepare for the three of us. Just look at this view, John.
3: Oh, astounding.
0: Watch this.
3: You're out of your mind.
0: Now who's the daring one? You should see the view from over here. If you have the nerve.
3: You don't have to ask me twice.
0: Splendid leap.
3: Oh, that is beautiful.
0: Come closer.
3: There's really not enough room to...
0: Here, let me help.
3: That's a little too close, Winston.
0: Oh, I'm sorry. Here, I'll move over.
3: Yeah, Winston, stop. We're too close to the edge.
0: I got you.
3: No, let go of my arm, Winston. I'd rather... Winston!
0: No one will believe you, Harold.
1: You let him fall.
0: 100 times your yearly salary paid to you today.
1: 100? But, sir, I...
0: Annually. Every year on this day, you'll receive the same sum. You'll never have to work again. Don't you see, Harold? This changes both of our lives for the better.
1: Well, it would...
0: You're coming to your senses. Good. But first, there's something we need to consider.
1: What is it?
0: The heir. It will be born in a few weeks. The baby must disappear.
1: And kill the child?
0: Of course not. But I'm sure you can think of something. Think of what you can do with this kind of money, Harold. You could travel, have the finest of clothes. You could have your own valet instead of being one.
1: When would I start receiving the money?
0: Good man.
1: But a surprise awaited us when we returned.
0: Excuse me, madam. We have news we must speak with Miss Lydia about.
5: Well, you'll need to wait. She's recovering.
1: Recovering? Was she ill?
5: Didn't you hear? She delivered a healthy boy. Oh. He's a little small, but handsome as anything.
0: The baby has already been born.
5: It's a good thing the midwife was nearby. She'd been delivering a baby for some English vagrants living in a shack behind the hotel. Poor dears. Their baby was stillborn.
6: English vagrants, you say?
2: Miss, I must speak with Lydia. I have urgent news about her husband.
5: I'm not going to wake her up. But I'll let you know when she does.
0: The air is already here. It was all for nothing.
6: Perhaps not, sir. There might still be something we can do.
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16: I don't understand.
6: We are fellow Englishmen, are we not? I will help you if you help me.
16: But why do you want our poor stillborn child? And why would you give us a living one?
6: You don't need to know the reasons. I will offer you £2,000 if you do as I say.
16: £2,000?
6: That will give you enough to get back to England, start over. You can raise this child as your own.
16: But my wife, she's in a bad way. She's just lost her flesh and blood. And she's not well. I don't think she wants to raise someone else's boy.
6: It doesn't matter what you do with a baby. He's nothing. But give me the deceased one. And take the money.
17: So you exchanged the infants, replacing Lydia's healthy child with the dead one.
1: I've not slept since. Guilt overwhelms me. The following day, Miss Lydia woke to learn that both her husband and her child were dead. And she followed suit. By the end of the day.
17: Oh, Harold.
1: I'm a wicked, wicked man. Winston too. But justice came quick for him.
17: I heard. The lightning strike. And once he died, the money stopped, I assume.
1: Yes. And I had squandered away what I'd been given. I went on to live the life of a vagrant. I didn't care whether I lived or died.
18: The poor baby. What became of it? Did the poor couple raise it?
1: Oh, I tracked them down, not really knowing why. They left with the baby that night. I returned to England. The man called him Nemo. Nothing. Just as I'd said, the baby was nothing.
17: Nemo?
1: Aye. From nothing, for nothing. From Nemo, for Nemo. The couple went to live in the cottage you rented. They couldn't care for the baby in their grief and left him in the cupboard, hoping someone else would find him, care for him.
17: That's where I found him.
18: Found me?
17: Listen, son.
1: After they left without the baby, I kept an eye on the house to see what would happen next. When I saw you carrying the baby the next morning, oh, I was relieved. I left Everton, never to return. But my conscience wouldn't let me. All I had left was the ring, the only heirloom that could prove Nemo's rightful claim to the family fortune.
18: My claim, Papa? What is he saying?
17: It'll all become clear, my boy. So, how did you come upon us in the wagon so many years later? Especially in the dark?
1: What a stroke of luck.
17: What a stroke of a heavenly hand.
1: Well, whatever you want to believe.
17: That's when you placed the ring so we could find it. J.M.O.
1: Yes. John Michael Oakley. But I still needed to figure out how to make sure that Nemo received his inheritance. I didn't know if I could trust you, and I didn't want to incriminate myself.
17: It's starting to make sense.
18: Papa, I don't understand. Where's the baby now?
17: You were that baby.
18: Me?
1: I'd named my dog Nemo as penance, so I'd never forget the evil I'd done. That night I stepped into your card. I knew instantly, as soon as you said his name. Oh, this boy was John Oakley's son.
17: No wonder you looked at him the way you did, like you'd seen a ghost.
18: There's no such thing as ghosts. Grandad told me.
17: You're right, son.
1: That makes you, Master Nemo, the rightful heir of the Everton estate and the Oakley fortune.
9: Oh, excuse my interruption. The magistrate is here, as you requested. Are you ready to see him?

0: Nemo. Nemo?
1: Father. Oh, I fell asleep. Oh,
0: I'm sure everything you heard must have seemed like a dream.
1: So it's true about who I am?
0: It's true. Harold gave a testimony to the magistrate.
1: And the magistrate believed him?
0: Indeed. Harold even had signed documentation from the couple he traded babies with. The magistrate declared everything to be in order.
1: So, what does that mean?
0: That you are the legal heir of your family's estate. It's yours.
1: My mother and father, they died.
0: Oh, I'm sorry, Nemo. Come here. Oh, but God had a plan for you, my boy. He saved you for a purpose, and you are not nothing to him. You want to hear something?
1: What?
0: Your mother told the midwife that she and your father had decided on the name John, if the baby was a boy. Do you know what John means?
1: No.
0: God is gracious. Or God favours you.
1: John, just like my father.
0: He was a good man.
1: Papa, do you think I could go thank Mr. Harold for finally telling the truth?
0: He's gone now. He passed away an hour after speaking with the judge.
1: Do you think he knocked and the door opened for him before it was too late?
0: Only the Lord knows, Nemo. John. But you should know, I heard his voice knocking on my door.
1: You did? Did you open the door and get invited in?
0: I opened that door. And Jesus, with open arms, came into my heart.
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5: Come in. Come in. We're so glad you could make it.
6: It's good to see you again, Abel. You as well, Nemo. Or I think it's more proper to call you John, I hear.
1: Yes. Thank you. And I'm enjoying my new name. And I think little Nemo's enjoying not showing his anymore.
5: Well, distant cousin of mine, what do you think about being the proper heir of Everton Estate?
1: Sir, I was wondering more of what you might be thinking.
5: We are very excited for you.
1: Really? But this means the estate is no longer yours.
5: John, when we first learned of the inheritance, we accepted it with open arms. Freely we had received, and now freely we are willing to let it go.
0: That is very honourable.
6: In fact, we've already started packing up. We should be moved out by the end of the month.
0: Oh, no, that's not necessary. We never meant to make you leave. Only thought that once Nemo came of age, he'd make this his home for his family.
1: Yes, we are happy where we are for now.
7: Nemo! Did you hear?
1: I've been given a new name.
7: Yes, but it's going to take me some time to get used to it.
1: Then you can call me Nemo. As long as you don't mind the barking.
7: I think John fits you better, though. Want to come draw pictures with me?
1: Sure.
6: You're very kind to let us stay, but we insist that John come and live here as the rightful heir. It's the home of his family.
0: Oh, then I have a proposal for you.
6: Mm-hmm.
5: And what would that be?
0: Remain here and take John in.
6: Oh.
0: I know you've schooled your daughter well, and perhaps John could learn alongside her. Especially be properly taught in the scriptures.
5: That's an interesting proposal.
6: Mm.
5: I think that's a fine idea. What do you say, Mrs. Charlesworth?
6: We would love that, but I don't think it's right to separate father and son.
0: Well, how about this? I noticed when we were here last, a lovely guest house on the property. I could stay there.
6: Oh, the guest house would be wonderful. It's cosy, situated in the middle of the garden, next to a peaceful pond.
5: If you're sure you don't mind.
0: Oh, I'd be delighted.
6: The Lord has certainly opened a wonderful door for each of us.
0: Opening a door saved my life. And I first heard about that door through you.
5: I remember that day. The Lord prompted me to talk directly to you both. Ask and ye shall receive. Seek and ye shall find.
0: Knock and the door shall be opened unto you.
6: Mm.
0: I am thankful to be on the other side of that door now.
6: We are as well, Abel.
5: The answer is yes. We gladly accept your proposal for John to stay with us.
6: Oh, wonderful. We will be one big happy family.
5: Maybe you could even convince Ezra to move in with you.
6: Oh.
5: John's spoken so highly of him.
0: Ezra could live here too. Oh, I didn't even think about that. I'll be too good to be true. And the dog?
5: Yeah, my good sir, the house is John's. You don't need our permission.
6: That may be true, but it wouldn't be the same without Nemo.

0: Father, are you home?
1: John, welcome back. Oh, how are things at university?
0: Everything is going very well. And what a blessing it is for Elsie to be there this semester.
1: Oh, she's a good girl. Now, what are you doing standing out here in the doorway? Come inside.
0: Thank you.
1: I'm guessing we owe that big smile on your face to Elsie too.
0: You know me too well. We're engaged, Father.
1: Oh, that is wonderful news. I knew it had to happen. To think that little girl who handed you the drawing of a door would someday be your wife. Oh, makes me want to cry.
0: I couldn't be happier, Father.
1: Nor I. We'll have fireworks at the wedding, just like your father and mother did.
0: Oh, what a grand idea. We've spoken with Elsie's parents. They'll move into the other guest house and we'll start our family in the manor. Mr. and Mrs. Charlesworth will be your new neighbours.
1: They have been so good to me. They invite me over for meals more than I eat at home. Mrs. is such a good cook.
0: I'm so glad you don't have to be alone. Now that Grandad Ezra is with the Lord.
1: I'm really alone. Mr. Charlesworth said that if I ever needed anything, the door would be opened.
0: That's a great picture. An open door with a feast waiting for you.
1: Oh, yes. It is a great picture. And a great invitation to anyone who hears his voice.

0: 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And your host, John Rhys-Davies.
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0: Michael and Rebecca Cassida of Linton are sharing this day of broadcasting to honor the Lord for His grace in their lives across 15 years of marriage. Thank you for your help today, Michael and Rebecca. 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
2: I hear our brother is back in Nazareth. Some say he's the Messiah.
3: But you and I know that he isn't.
2: He performs miracles.
3: Have you seen any of them?
2: No.
3: But we have seen him when he was a boy sneak off to the hills, just like a regular human boy.
2: But he went to study, meditate, and pray.
3: He sneaked away to get out of work.
2: Well, surely he'll visit us. We'll ask him right out if he is the Messiah.
3: Are you the Messiah?
2: Of course not.
3: Ask me if I am.
2: What?
3: Well, I am.
2: I am the Messiah.
3: Well, I said I was the Messiah. But saying so doesn't make it so. Neither does it with Jesus. Regardless of what he says or does, he is the son of our mother Mary, not the Messiah. Correct?
2: Well.
4: And Jesus came to Nazareth, where he had been brought up. As his custom was, Jesus went into the synagogue on the Sabbath day to worship reverently in the house of God. And he was asked to read the usual reading of the scripture, to which he assented. When the attendant handed him the roll of the prophet Isaiah, he stood up to read.
5: The Spirit of the Lord is upon me, because he hath anointed me to preach the gospel to the poor. He hath sent me to heal the brokenhearted, to preach deliverance to the captives, and recovering of sight to the blind, to set at liberty them that are bruised, to preach the acceptable year of the Lord.
6: Praise the Lord.
4: And Jesus closed the scroll and gave it back to the attendant and sat down. And all the eyes of the people were upon Jesus. Jesus again arose.
5: This day is this scripture fulfilled in your ears.
7: You address us as prisoners in need of deliverance.
8: Prisoners of whom and what?
9: Prisoners of evil, bruised and chained by evil, blind and screwed. That's what this man is saying we are.
10: Who is he to say such lying words to us?
11: He's the son of Mary and Joseph. We all know that. He was brought up right here in our town. We all saw him develop from a baby to a child, and from a child to manhood.
7: For years we have seen him toiling up and down these hills. We know his brothers and sisters. He's just as we are, a human, full of weaknesses and faults.
11: And lies! Did he not just claim to be the promised one as spoken of by Isaiah? Lies and blasphemy!
3: Maybe he is the Messiah.
11: Oh, sit down, neighbor, sit down! Our religious leaders have studied and know scripture. They tell us that the Messiah will come with a large heavenly army to release us from Roman rule and set up a new kingdom, ours. This man comes with tales of releasing us from our own sins, which are non-existent.
4: And Jesus exhorted them, attempting to show the truth. But the people would have none of it, fearful lest the condition of their hearts and the awfulness of their deeds be investigated and found out.
12: Our brother is in trouble. The people are angry. They may do Jesus harm.
3: Of course, they're a bunch of self-righteous bigots. The words and eyes of our brother cut like a knife deep into the consciousness of their real condition of unbelief, malice, and national pride.
12: But they may hurt him. They may even kill him.
3: With his attitude and claims, he'll get it sooner or later anyway. Might as well be now.
11: Oh, we going to let this carpenter's son continue to spread lies and blasphemy among our people and nation?
8: No! No!
11: What should we do with him?
8: Away with him!
4: And all the people were filled with wrath and rose up and took hold of Jesus and thrust him out of the city under the brow of the hill whereon their city was built.
12: They're going to cast him over the cliff. He'll be killed.
3: I told you it would come sooner or later.
12: But to kill him is evil. Wicked.
3: Nearly as evil as the blasphemy of claiming to be the Son of God.
11: Who's going to cast him over the cliff? Huh? Will no one offer to do this honorable act?
12: No one dares push Jesus over the cliff.
3: No, but notice what they are doing. Some are throwing stones at him. All are crowding close to him, pushing him slowly toward the cliff.
12: Oh, this is terrible!
3: They're crowding closer and closer, getting nearer and nearer the cliff.
12: No. What's happening?
3: I don't know.
12: Have they pushed him over?
3: I don't see him.
8: Let me go!
4: The crowd had pressed in upon Jesus. They were excited, angry, determined. Jesus, in the excitement, and surely with the help of angels, had passed through the crowd unnoticed and gone on his way.

0: All night we've slaved with this net. Over the side, pull it in. Over the side, pull it in. Empty.
1: Yeah, cheer up, Simon. Day is breaking.
2: Time to quit and go ashore.
1: Perhaps today we'll fare better.
0: Catch fish in the daytime? You know very well night is the time to catch fish in these waters. If we caught none all night, how can we expect to catch any in the daytime?
1: Well, perhaps our partners have done better.
2: James! John! Can you hear me?
3: Yes, Andrew, we hear you.
2: How many fish have you caught?
3: None. None at all. How about you and Simon?
2: We've netted none at all. None.
0: Nothing has gone right. Nothing.
1: Well, things aren't all that bad.
0: Bad? All night I've been thinking. John the Baptist, a godly man and faithful, yet he languishes alone in a dungeon, his fate to be decided by an evil king. Then there's Jesus. What lies in store for him and us, his four followers? If the ill success of his mission to Nazareth and the nearness of his death upon the city's cliff is an indication, failure, disgrace, and death are inevitable results. No future in that.
1: You need rest.
0: Rest? From what? Fishing? No, fishing is our business, our means of earning a living. We have caught no fish. We must go ashore, clean our nets, then go right back out and fish until we catch enough to live on for a while. Rest.
1: James and John and I will clean the nets. You rest.
4: Meanwhile, Jesus, hoping for a little season of rest from the multitudes that followed him day after day, had come to the shore of the lake. But soon the people began to gather about him. Their numbers rapidly increased, so that he was pressed upon all sides. Close by were two fishing boats, their prows resting upon the sand, their sterns bobbing upon the restless waters. Both boats appeared to be empty of cargo and crew. But in the nearest one lay Simon, resting, thinking.
0: My future. It's black as night. Ominous. I'm uneducated. Rough. Just a fisherman. A very unsuccessful fisherman. It's all I know how to do except to follow Jesus. Perhaps I should do both. Fish and follow Jesus. As I have been doing since that day Jesus called upon me to be one of his disciples. Now, follow Jesus. Be one of his disciples. I can see no future in that. He's a great teacher. I love him. I love to listen to his soothing voice. Voice full of love, great power and authority. Yet he is surely doomed. The civil and the religious leaders shun him. They proclaim him an impostor. They even desire his death. Yet the masses of people flock to hear him. The young, the aged, the well, the sick, the poor, the rich, the merchant, the fisherman, they all come to hear him. Is he the Messiah? Or isn't he? Those who have been healed know he is. Others think he is, while some think he is not. The leaders of our nation know he is not. I know not what to think.
5: Simon.
0: It's Jesus. Yes, Master.
5: May I come aboard, Simon?
0: Of course, Master. Delighted. Here, let me help you. Here, Master, recline upon this and rest.
5: There is no rest for the true laborer, Simon.
0: No rest, Master?
5: In my house are many mansions, and rest for the faithful.
0: What then, Master, may I do for thee?
5: I bid thee, Simon, pull this boat a little way out upon the water, so that the people upon the shore may better see and hear me.
0: Immediately, Master.
4: What a scene was this for angels to contemplate. The Son of God, their commander, sitting in a fisherman's boat, swayed to and fro by the restless waves, and proclaiming the good news of salvation, declaring the great things of his kingdom in the open air to the common people. The lake, the mountains, the spreading fields, the sunlight flooding the earth, all furnished objects to illustrate his lessons. It was such scenes as this that the prophets of old had written about.
1: The land of Zebulun and the land of Naphtali, toward the sea beyond Jordan, Galilee of the Gentiles, the people which sat in darkness saw a great light, and to them which sat in the region and shadow of death, to them did the light spring up.
4: The discourse ended. Jesus turned to Simon Peter.
5: Simon, launch thy boat out into the sea and let down thy net.
6: The net? For fish, Master?
5: Yes.
6: But, Master, four of us labored all night and caught nothing. Nevertheless, Master, at thy word I will have done.
4: Rowing to shore, Simon took aboard the net, sought the aid of his brother Andrew, then rowed out to sea.
6: There, the net is out.
1: Help me pull it back in.
6: So quickly?
1: Why wait? We caught nothing all night long. Surely we shall catch nothing now that it is day.
6: Well said, Brother Andrew. In the net comes.
7: Andrew, look, the net. It's full of fish. Pull on it quickly. The net cannot hold all the fish. It's tearing. James, John, row your boat out here quickly. We need help. Hurry!
4: When the catch was secured, both the boats were so heavily laden with fish that they were in danger of sinking. But Simon was unmindful now of boats or fish. This miracle, above any other he had ever witnessed, seemed to him a manifestation of divine power. In Jesus he saw one who held all nature under his control. Love for his master, shame for his own unbelief, above all the sense of uncleanness in the presence of infinite purity, overwhelmed Simon Peter, and he fell humbly at the Savior's feet.
0: Depart from me, for I am a sinful man, O Lord.
5: Fear not. From henceforth thou shalt

0: Dear, have you had a... had that talk with our son?
1: Not yet. Haven't had the proper opportunity.
0: He's getting worse.
1: I know. I'll make the opportunity. Talk to him this very day. Son, Well, your mother... Well, we both... I mean, I think it's time I had a father-to-son talk with you.
2: Well, what about, Father?
1: You. Good topic.
2: Proceed, Father. I'm listening.
1: It's serious, son.
2: Well, of course it is, Father. I can tell by the look on your face.
1: You, your mother and I think you're getting to be quite a wild young man.
2: Wild?
1: Well, you're doing things you shouldn't. Wicked, bad things.
2: Well, I'm having fun, enjoying myself, if that's what you mean.
1: I mean the path you're taking leads downward to eternal destruction.
2: Oh, Father, you worry too much. I'm merely indulging in innocent fun.
1: Folly, not fun. You tread upon dangerous ground, my son. Once on the downward path, the descent becomes faster and faster until finally... evil perverts the mind and Satan takes control.
2: Oh, you misjudge me, Father. I mean, I have no intention of sinking as low as you so vividly describe. No one shall control me, especially not Satan.
1: Then discontinue your evil ways. Be noble as you once were. Be truthful and honest. Be worthy of a good name. Or you shall become a reproach to your family and bring dishonor to yourself.
2: Oh, as I said, Father, you worry too much. I am young, and I intend to enjoy myself while I'm still young. And when the time comes, the proper time, I shall do as you suggest. I shall become an honorable man and a credit to you and Mother, and myself. I can and will change whenever I choose to change. No one can control me, not even the evil one.
1: Son, you're getting worse. You're intemperate, frivolous, and you...
2: You... worry too much, Father.
0: What are we to do about our son?
1: I don't know. I've talked to him many times, threatened him, advised him, warned him, even begged him. But he won't listen. He keeps right on sinking lower and lower.
0: Sometimes his talk makes no sense, as if he were insane.
1: I'll talk to him again during one of his more sane, sober moods. Son, I'd like to...
2: I know. You wish to talk to me about me. Well, don't. It'll do no good. It's too late. I'm helpless. I'm under the complete control of Satan, as you said I'd be. He's lured me with many charming promises of pleasure and power, but now that I am in his power, no longer is he charming. He's become... fiendish in his cruelty to me, and terrible in his angry visitation when I try to repent and change.
1: Insane. Possessed of evil spirits.
2: Evil spirits? Yes, I am possessed by evil spirits. They control me. I obey them. I obey them. I obey them because they tell me to.
0: The entire town is whispering, making fun of us and our son.
1: Yes, I know. He's a disgrace to us and a burden to himself, a result of the so-called pleasures of sin.
2: Oh, I was a wine...
1: Son, stop that muttering. This instant. Hopeless.
0: Our son, possessed with evil spirits. Oh, son. Oh, son. Jesus is here in Capernaum.
1: What's so exciting about that? He often comes here to visit and rest at the home of Simon Peter.
0: Jesus is going to speak on the Sabbath. In the house of worship.
1: Well, we'll go hear him.
0: We'd better go early if we want to get in. Everyone in town's going.
1: We'll go early. Ready to go, dear?
0: Ready.
2: I'm going too.
1: You? Why this sudden interest in going to worship services?
2: I'm going too!
1: Are the evil spirits telling you to go?
2: Evil spirits. Evil spirits forced me to go!

0: synagogue, speaking of the kingdom he had come to establish, and of his mission to set free the captives of Satan, he was interrupted by a shriek of terror.
1: Let us alone! What have we to do with thee, thou Jesus of Nazareth? Art thou come to destroy us? Oh, I know thee. Thou art the Holy Son of God. I am kept to help Satan has me.
2: Hold thy peace, my son. And as for thee, evil spirit, come out of the boy and hurt him not.
3: Oh, what's wrong?
1: Oh, Holy One.
4: Even in my condition, I felt I was in the presence of one who could set me free. I tried to come within reach of thy healing hand, but the evil power held me back. I thought to appeal to thee, O Lord, but the demon within me put other words in my mouth. Thank thee, and praise be unto thee forever, O Lord, for delivering me from the power of evil.
5: The young man is free from his insanity.
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7: Jesus merely spoke with authority, commanding the unclean spirits to come forth from the man. They obeyed.

That concludes today's exciting adventure. 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
0: Michael and Rebecca Cassida of Linton are sharing this day of broadcasting to honor the Lord for His grace in their lives across 15 years of marriage. Thank you for your help today, Michael and Rebecca. We hope your crystal anniversary sparkles with happy memories and the years ahead glisten with God's great grace. Happy 15th wedding anniversary.

0: Once again, we say welcome aboard. It's good to be with you at this time. Brother Munn speaking. Our program here called The Mariner's Call with you, usually around a weekend period of time. It's good to have you to be with us. Thank you for listening to our program here. The book of 2 Samuel, chapter 22. We're going to be looking at verse 5. Talk about the ocean waves. We've done that, our little program. Our Fisherman's 5-Minute Look at the Book. Some of the stations are our little 5-Minute program. But we're going to talk about what David, for some reason, David talks about. He's in a spot here. 2 Samuel 22, and he's about to die. And he likens going through death's door as seeing waves, the ocean waves, coming his way. Once again, we say from the banks of the Obonsecour River, the southernmost part of the state of Alabama, the mission arm of Fisherman Baptist Church, Fishers of Men Ministries International. We're in their studios, and it's good to have you aboard at this time. If you ever like to contact us, we're as close as the keyboard, just FOMM.org. That's FOMM. 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FOMM.org. Leave us a message. 2 Samuel chapter 22, verse 5, I read. It says, when the waves of death compassed me, the floods of ungodly men made me afraid. A kind of an unusual verse. David here in the text likens death unto waves, ocean waves. Now, I'm glad I can use the radio. We think about radio waves, but here we think about the ocean waves. Why would you liken death? He's getting nigh death's door again. When the waves of death compassed me, the floods of ungodly men made me afraid. What's the analogy? What's the parallel here? What are you trying to do? What's David trying to tell us here? Well, as far as death is concerned, we know death's our enemy, is it not? Was it 1 Corinthians 15:26? The last enemy that shall be destroyed is death, you know? We think about waves. Are there some things about waves and death that's sort of synonymous, or we think about they are like or they are as each other? And sure it is. First of all, in verse 5 here, when the waves of death compassed me, the floods of ungodly men made me afraid. All right, they did what? They made me afraid. The waves did what? They made me afraid. We think about they bring fear. Now, I don't know if you've ever been to the seashore. It's kind of hard for me to describe such. I wish I could describe the sea to such a, in such a way that you could smell the salt of the ocean. But if you've ever been down to the seashore, I've been on the boats also. I was going out to sea. Down to the seashore, and maybe it's time where it's kind of pre-storm, a pre-storm event. The waves are very high. You look out and look out into the ocean, and you can see, oh, maybe 5, 6, 7, 8, 10, 15, 20 feet high, the waves as they come toward the beach. And I'll be honest with you, my friend, put the fear of God in you. You wade out in the water a little bit and see that wave. Maybe it'll make it over the outer bar there, and it comes in toward the beach, the inner area there, and it comes almost at your feet, maybe something that's over your head in the height, and it just over the top of your head and puts you beneath the ocean, down the ocean floor, so to speak. The waves, yeah, waves are, we think about death. We said there's a good association there because waves are fearful. I'm scared of those. I'll be honest with you. I learned as a very small child, I had to have a healthy fear and respect for the water. We think about fear. I'll be honest with you. As far as life itself is concerned, I want to live. I'm ready to die because Jesus died for me, and I've trusted his death, my friend, to provide that perfect forgiveness of sins I needed, that shed blood. My friend, I'm ready, yes, to live is Christ, and yes, to die is gain. I understand that. I know death is gain, but I want to live. And as far as death, it does have some degree of fear. The only way to remove that fear is by knowing the one that conquered death, and that is the Savior. I'm glad I know him today. I trust I can live today, but if I had to meet the Lord today, I don't want to run from that. I don't want to be afraid of that. I don't want to be scared of that, my friend. I don't want to be fearful in reference to death, because I know I have victory in my Savior, the Lord Jesus Christ. What's the practical side of the statement made here in 2 Samuel chapter 22, when the waves of death come past me? It's death. Yes, it's fearful. Waves. The waves of the sea. Yeah, they're fearful. But think about the waves of the sea. Have you ever noticed this, that they wear away? All your areas where water has just come in consistently has actually worn a holes in through rocks. The most powerful of forces on the face of the earth is you combine the water with the wind, my friend. And the same is true today with us. We think about wears away. You said if you were to look, well, let me just put it this way. If you were to look at Brother Munn, you're going to find somebody who you'd say, as far as life itself is concerned, he's wearing away. You see it in our forehead. You see it in our faces, We begin to develop those lines and those wrinkles that's there. You said, what's happening? I have the sentence of death in me. It's appointed unto men once to die, As far as we think about death working in our members, it's just happening. It's kind of like the waves of the sea. When the waves hit the land, it just sort of wears away the land. And that's what's happening to me and you. Now, you're blessed by being young, my friend. But all is taking its toll on you also. Wears us away. David, why did you say the waves of death? Why did you liken death unto waves? Yes, they bring fear. They wear away. They never cease. If you go down to the ocean, even though you look out into the ocean, it looks like it's as smooth as glass there at the seashore. So you get in an inland, small inland lake. This would not be true, but we talk about the waves of the sea. No matter how smooth the ocean is, the way it looks offshore, at the beach there's that little slosh. You just hear it, just slosh, And the wave may be just inches, but the little slosh to the beach, which shows us waves never cease. David, why would you say death is like unto ocean waves? Because they're fearful. They wash away. They wear you away. They never cease, my friend, from the very beginning of time. All the way back to Genesis chapter 5, my friend. All the days of Adam, 930 years? And he died. And people have been dying ever since, my friend. And outside the grace of God, my friend, it will come our way. When the waves of death come past me, waves, what do? They bring fear. They wear away. They never cease. When the waves of death come past me, they bring destruction also. You said destruction? The last 4 or 5 years, you've noticed the news. You notice what's called a tsunami? Of course, usually caused by an earthquake, and then the waves of the sea just begin to mount. And there are areas where entire towns, villages, where almost entire island areas were completely erased, just completely destroyed. I know you understand this. So I understand why David is saying this now. It says, when the waves of death come past me, what are you saying, David? My friend, death is a destroyer. There's been many a situation where, like a father is taken from a home, and the home completely destroyed. And here it's like financially, Death is a destroyer. And outside knowing the one who has conquered death, the Lord Jesus Christ, there's no help for us. David is just saying, he said, the waves of death come past me. I'm scared. It's wearing me away. I'm running from death, but it's always there, and it's destroying my life. It brings destruction. But not only that, I guess the best thing here that I could say, when the waves of death come past me about, no matter what you throw overboard in the ocean, if it was to float, sooner or later it's going to come to the beach. I like the song. I know you've heard this. If you're a child of God, in the sweet by and by, we shall meet on that beautiful shore. You said, what are you saying? Waves brings things to the shore. Meaning an illustration in the Bible of this. In Luke chapter 16, the waves of death got two men. Brought one to the shores of paradise, we think about in today heaven, and the other to the shores of hell, and in the future the eternal lake of fire. What shore, my friend, will the waves of death wash you to? Depends on who you know. Someone said this about death for the child of God. Death is not the master of the house. He's only the porter at the king's castle appointed to open the gate and let the king's guest in. The waves, plural of death, they bring fear. They wear away. They never cease. They bring destruction. They bring to shore. What does it show me? It shows me that God controls the waves. Psalm chapter 89, verse 9, thou rulest the raging sea. Mark chapter 4, God's representative here on this earth, when God visited this planet, we think in the person of his Son, the Lord Jesus Christ. Mark chapter 4, verse 39, as one steps to the bow of the boat, and he says, peace be still, and the winds and the waves obey him. So we think about the waves of death, death likened unto waves. Oh, I'm glad I can say this. As far as death is concerned, to conquer death, you'd have to conquer sin. And that is exactly what my Savior has done. What, who in his own self bare our sins in his own body on the cross. But God commendeth his love toward us in that while we were yet sinners, Christ died for us. All up from the grave he arose. In the sweet by and by we shall meet on that beautiful shore. How can you say that? Death is going to bring us all to that shore. My friend, that heavenly shore is where we want to come to. I'm glad there'll be a time. In fact, this happened in the life of my father not too long ago. A wave mounted so high, he just could not stay on top. The wave mounted so high, it just went all over him. And my friend pushed him beneath the waters of life. And as far as body is concerned, out on the other side of this ministry building, in a 4x6 hole in the ground, as far as body. But oh, I tell you, when he opened his eyes on that beautiful shore. And the only way I'm going to meet him on that beautiful shore is by knowing the one who has conquered death. But thanks be to God which giveth us the victory through our Lord Jesus Christ. Death's door broken open by the Savior. And now today, because I trust him and have trusted him to be my Savior, and all the blood that was shed, powerful enough to forgive my sins, my friend. I'm glad to know the one who David seemingly was fixing to meet when the waves of death compassed me. I'm glad to know the one that has conquered death, hell, and the grave. Death? Oh, my friend, the fearful part of that, but all it's taken away with peace that God's Son gives us through salvation. The waves of death. Until next week, Fisher Mund saying goodbye.
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0: Michael and Rebecca Cassida of Linton are sharing this day of broadcasting to honor the Lord for His grace in their lives across 15 years of marriage. Thank you for your help today, Michael and Rebecca. 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Happy 15th wedding anniversary.

In just a moment, we will take you to the Bethel Baptist Church Sanctuary in Linton, Indiana. We invite you to stay with us for this live broadcast as the Word of God is preached with boldness.

We're so glad you've tuned in to WYTJ Radio today. A live broadcast from Bethel Baptist Church is scheduled to begin now, but they're not quite ready to begin. 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

Bibles tonight. Church, let's turn to the Gospel of Matthew, Matthew chapter 13 again. I want to continue with these parables of the kingdom. I just felt like the Lord led that these be, especially tonight's message and probably next week, that this would be more suited to the evening service, certainly, these two parables. My goal is to go through all seven in four messages, and I think that we'll be able to do that. But tonight we've come through the first two. There's five parables that remain in the kingdom of heaven, two more given by the seashore, and then three that are given in the house of Simon. And each of these seven parables, and I have not done that in these messages, one, because of the sake of time, but I have done this in other messages. The three, four times that I've preached through the book of Revelation, you could take each of these seven parables, you could read the first parable and read about the first church in Revelation chapter 2, the church at Ephesus, and you can see the successive stages of the kingdom of heaven and its development as it comes to the appearing, the rapture of the Lord Jesus Christ. Each of these seven parables has one of the seven churches that relates to it or compares to it. You can see what happens in this parable in what's represented in those seven churches. And so tonight's the third parable and the fourth parable. If you went to Revelation chapter 2 and 3 and went, I know it's Ephesus, Smyrna, I think then maybe it's Thyatira and Pergamos are the third and fourth churches. I'm not sure, I didn't look that up. But I know that they correlate to those churches. You could go back and read Matthew 13 and read Revelation 2 and 3 and see that the comparison here. And how they parallel different periods in church history, and not just periods of church history, but different churches at any time. And what I mean is that you could go anywhere in the world right now, and you'll find a church that's like Ephesus, you'll find one that's like Smyrna, like one that's like Thyatira, one like Pergamos, or one like Sardis, one like Laodicea, or Philadelphia. You can see representations of those churches. The goal is to be a Philadelphia-type church. Nobody wants to be the Laodicean church, but that's the reality of what the work of the gospel is going to look like in these as time goes on. And certainly, time has gone on for 20 centuries now, is coming to a close. Now, I'm going to let you remain seated. I'm just going to read three verses for you, verses 31 through 33, and we're going to look at the parable of the mustard seed and the leaven tonight, the third and the fourth mysteries given by the seashore to the multitudes. Another parable put he forth unto them, saying, the kingdom of heaven is like to a grain of mustard seed, which a man took and sowed in his field, which indeed is the least of all seeds, but when it is grown, it is the greatest among herbs and becometh a tree, so that the birds of the air come and lodge in the branches thereof. Another parable spake he unto them. The kingdom of heaven is like unto leaven, which a woman took and hid in three measures of meal till the whole was leavened. All of these things spake Jesus unto the multitude in parables, and without a parable spake he not unto them. Then it might be fulfilled which was spoken by the prophet, saying, I will open my mouth in parables. I will utter things which have been kept secret from the foundation of the world. I took you to Psalm 78, I believe last Sunday morning, where that prophecy was given in light of the Messiah. Let's ask the Lord for his blessing this evening. Father, we thank you for your word. We pray that tonight, again, that your word would be a lamp unto our feet, a light unto our path, that the Holy Spirit that has inspired what the Lord Jesus said would come now and be our guide, our teacher, our helper, Lord, in this message to help us to rightly divide the word of truth. Well, thank you for it. In Jesus' name, amen. Now, these two parables, it's important to keep them together. And of course, Jesus gave four of these at one time. It's important to keep them all together, but the first two, there's just so much to them. But as best we can, I want to share with you these two together tonight to keep them in their proper context and be careful about popular opinion. G. Campbell Morgan once very wisely pointed out that accepting popular interpretation of Scripture led to the crucifixion of Jesus Christ. You know, what was popular opinion of Scripture
at the time of the crucifixion, they did not rightly divide the word of truth, and they crucified the Prince of Glory because they misinterpreted and misapplied Scripture. Now, some teach that these two parables represent the gospel flourishing and increasing until the end of the age. And that is obviously not the case. The gospel is not flourishing as it once did. That's very obvious by the statistics I gave you last week of what is taking place with the work of the gospel in our country. And 25 years ago, 95% of all the gospel that was preached in all the world is preached in the United States of America. And yet I gave you the facts about the condition of our churches and the work of the gospel. We are decreasing. The Bible says that because iniquity shall abound, the love of many shall wax cold, Jesus said. He said that when the Son of Man cometh, shall he find faith on the earth? By the way, these parables, especially the mustard seed, directly relates to your faith. So things are not getting better until the end. These two parables, if we're not careful, they can be confusing, but they are not conflicting, and there's no reason for them to be conflicting. There are parallel lines that are drawn in these two parables that are both good and bad. And these parables deal with corruption outwardly in the work of the gospel and corruption inwardly in the work of the gospel. And corruption looks good but tastes bad. And it shows, these two parables are meant to show us how the gospel, the good news, is going to be corrupted as time goes on. Not the beginning is good, but not all is well that ends well. And let me tell you something, it will all end well at the end. But it doesn't end well for everybody, and it's not all well until the end. And again, Jesus is going to teach in these two parables about the outward and inward corruption of churches. I'm going to tell you about the saddest news that you get these days is not what's going on in politics, but what's going on in churches of any kind. Of any kind. And let me just say today, the Baptists aren't Baptists anymore. Not biblically. The mustard seed shows us outward corruption. The leaven shows inward corruption. And we're going to begin here with the parable of the mustard seed, where corruption without. It's been said that the mustard seed is the work of the gospel, growing from the smallest seed of the herbs, flourishing so large that the birds of the air may come and rest in it. And it's been said that the kingdom of heaven started with one good seed, and Jesus died to give us life. Then we're told to look at all the lives that have been saved by his death, and his kingdom is ever growing and everlasting. And that sounds good, but that's not what this is. By the way, Jesus said, except a corn of wheat die, it abides alone. But if it die, it bringeth forth much fruit. Speaking of himself as the first fruits of the resurrection. In the first parable, in the parable of the tares, we are told that we had good seed and that it's wheat. But we're not talking about seeds of wheat now. We're talking about seeds, a mustard seed. That's not the same kind of seed. That's something that fails to be pointed out. And so we need to understand some things about the mustard seed. There are three types of mustard seed. There's yellow, brown, and black. When you go to the store, you can buy yellow mustard, you buy brown mustard. The black is the smallest of the three seeds. It is the one that grew most commonly in the Mediterranean and the Levant, the land of Israel. And it is so small that even to this day, it is difficult to commercially harvest, so it's not harvested. Which is saying something, considering what we can do. I mean, just look at your good old-fashioned yellow mustard seed. It's the largest of the three. And the fact that they can harvest that is something else. Okay? Now, this is where I've really spent some time here this week, all right? Jesus called it, and I plead guilty to this. Jesus does not call it the smallest of seeds. He calls it the least of all seeds, not the smallest. They're similar, but there's a difference and a good reason. You have to understand, again, we're talking about rightly dividing the word of truth. Jesus called it the least of all seeds because the
The phrase "small as a mustard seed" was a common Jewish proverb. It was a common Jewish idiom. Whenever they wanted to describe something small and something minute and in detail, you can ask people that work for me through the years. Ask Brother Paul how many times in the last 2 years, 2.5 years, I've said, "Little foxes spoil the vines." Anybody that works around me day in, day out, you're going to hear those words till you're sick of them, okay? So that was kind of what "small as a mustard seed" was in the land of Israel. Now, you have to understand, at that time when Jesus gave this parable, he was speaking directly to the Jews and religious Jews and lost Jews in the land of Israel, and the mustard seed was the smallest seed they knew. It's not the smallest in the world, okay? In fact, it is one of the smallest in the world. In fact, it's certainly within the top 6 or 7. But it's the smallest one that they knew. Remember, who's Jesus talking to? He's talking to Jews. Jews require a sign. If Jesus would have said, "There's a seed smaller than the mustard seed," he better have it in his hand. Because if you couldn't show him, they didn't believe him. Okay, believe it or not, an herb in some senses, the orchid. And the orchid seed is so small, it's actually microscopic small. An orchid seed. Now, this black mustard seed isn't far behind it. But Jesus would have had to stood there with an orchid seed, and they're like, "Where'd you get that? We don't know what that is." And so, do you understand this? And do you understand that when your Bible was written, given to you in English 400 years ago, they did not have the information explosion that you and I have today? You got to understand, the truth is, some of your kids, by the time they're in sixth grade, know more than many people 200 years ago would have ever known in an entire lifetime. Some of them, they even went to elite universities in many ways. Now, the vocabulary is not as good, but the knowledge that's available, we have instant access to just, we live in a pseudo-omniscient society. It's not true omniscience, but there's not much you can't know. When your Bible was being written and translated into English in England, they would have known no smaller seed than this seed at that time. So it's the least of all seeds. It was the smallest seed that they knew. And Jesus, when he illustrated, always used what people knew, what they could relate to in their life. It was the smallest seed that they knew in their life. But it could grow into the largest of herbs. Left unchecked, that thing grew wildly beyond its optimal growth and production. It could grow as tall as a man sitting on a horse. It could grow as tall as 12 to 20 feet, as large as a tree. If the mustard herb grew into the mustard tree, you got to remember, it wasn't just the seeds that they used. They often used the leaves of the tree. We probably heard people that ate mustard greens. That's the leaf from the herb of the mustard. Just like we eat turnip greens. I mean, if you like those, I like them. Not everybody does. But if you eat your green, some people don't eat anything that's the color green, okay? But if that mustard herb grew, they would take those leaves and they would eat them as mustard greens, just the same as we would eat turnip greens, okay? You know, the Irish for years threw away the potato and left it in the earth and only ate the tops. They were missing out on the best part. No wonder they died in that famine. But if this thing went from herb and left uncultivated, unchecked, and went into a tree, the leaves became bitter, tough, fibrous, and not fit to eat. You know, we're country people, we're garden people, or we go to a farmer's market, and one of the great anxieties in our life is every year is how good the sweet corn is going to be.
Okay, I think I can tell you. You know, this is a thing in our house because it's probably the second time I've mentioned it in these three messages so far. If it ain't juicy enough, if it's not sweet enough, in fact, Jenny likes it. She wants it to run down your elbows into your armpit like sweat, down the side of your body, and down. You know, you get the idea. And if it ain't like that, and if it's tough and hard, life's not going to be good. And that's what happens to these mustard trees, this herb, when it grows into a tree. It can grow into a tree because too much nitrogen is in the ground on certain occasions. Again, you got to remember, you're talking about the Jordan River Valley, some of the most fertile ground, things that grow. And I've seen this. We have seen this with our own eyes being there. Let me tell you something. There's stuff that they can grow there that you can't even compare it to what we have here. I mean, it just grows so much larger. It tastes so much better. The fruits are sweeter. Everything just tastes better and is bigger and better. It just is in the Jordan River Valley. And there's so much nitrogen in the ground. If that herb is left unchecked, it grows up into a tree, but then the tree gets large, but it's hollow because it's really an herb and it's not a tree, and it just falls over under its own weight and it's no longer able to produce seed. In other cases, it can sprawl, it can become almost like a bush, and it will, I mean, it becomes just this, it's almost like a hedge, and it can spread out as tall as it gets. It can spread out 10 to 12 feet, and it becomes almost like an invasive species. Kind of like multiflora rose and honeysuckle and things like that around here. Because and then it's not, it takes over the fields, and they can't sow wheat, the good seed, because of the mustard seed that has taken over the field. Now, the mustard seed is mentioned 5 times in the Bible, and again, I've already shared with you here, this is not the good seed that is the wheat, this is the mustard. The mustard seed relates to faith. It's always associated with faith, okay? Matthew 17, verse 20, because verily I say unto you, if ye have faith as a grain of mustard seed, ye shall say unto this mountain, remove hence to yonder place, and it shall remove, and nothing shall be impossible unto you. I already shared with you this morning, in this morning's message, Luke 17:6, that the Lord said, if ye had faith as a grain of mustard seed, ye might say unto this sycamine tree, be thou plucked up by the root, and be thou planted in the sea, and it shall obey you. So in both those occasions, when we are given by Jesus, He's the one that rightly divides the word of truth. It's His word, right? The mustard seed is associated with faith. Now, faith manifests itself like grace in many ways in our life. There is saving faith. That's how we tend to think of faith, is saving faith. But that's not the only kind of faith. There is doctrinal faith. There is walking faith. The Bible says there is living faith. There is practical faith, which again is that living faith. Now everything begins after salvation. That's the good wheat seed. But this mustard seed represents our doctrinal faith. Everything rests upon doctrine and grows from there. And doctrinal faith always produces practical faith, walking, living faith. The just shall live by faith. We walk by faith, not by sight. Look. What the Bible teaches us, it manifests itself in how we live our lives. And again, the people that are here tonight, you've been here for years through the Pauline epistles, and we know that those epistles, the first half is doctrinal, the second half is practical, because doctrine's the foundation, and it always produces practical faith. Doctrine translates into everyday Christian living. And so a good seed of faith, of doctrinal, not saving faith, but doctrinal faith is planted in the ground and grows, and it has fruit. It has good leaves. It has good seed. And I'm all for mustard, okay? But something happens to that doctrine, and people have gone wild and unchecked and allowed doctrine to go to... Have you ever had something and you said, well, that plant, it went to seed. It came to a point of development where it was no longer good for anything. And you know what? There is times that doctrine in the church, it began with the right seed, the right foundation, but as it grew, there were those that corrupted it. And it came to a point where now it killed the root and it killed the fruit and everything.
The parable of the mustard seed is the corruption of the good seed of doctrinal faith. And one of the ways that we have corrupted that outwardly is exactly what the Jews had done. The Jews were supposed to receive their salvation the same as we do, by grace through faith, looking forward to the promise of their Messiah. But what did they get hung up on? Self-righteous works. Look at me, look how good I look. I'm a big tree, so I must be a good tree. Bigger's better, is it not? The bigger the religion, the more we justify it. The bigger the church, the bigger the crowd, the more we justify it. Do y'all see where this is going? It's been going this way for 2,000 years. The Jewish rabbis always strained at gnats and swallowed camels. Their religion was consumed in works and self-righteousness and majoring on the minors. It was all washing of hands and pots and cups and broadening the borders of their garments and long greetings in the markets and long prayers and just making up rules that even God didn't have. And they always

they would go through and scrape the cracks in the walls and in the floors of their homes to try and get flour so that there'd be no leaven in their house anywhere. Now, friend, that's why Jesus wasn't here to put us under a millstone. The law was never meant to prove that man could be righteous. It was meant to prove that we could never be righteous. And religion has always tried to say, but look at me, look how hard I've worked to be a good boy, to be a good girl. They were the legalists of their day. And let me just say this. I'm all for mustard. I like mustard, but it's a condiment. It's not food. Wheat has protein. It has vitamins. Did you know that there are no vitamins or nutritional value in mustard at all? Now look, this is not an anti-mustard. I'm here to tell you. In fact, I'm a mustard connoisseur, okay? I have 4 or 5 different kinds at any given time. I like it all. I like honey mustard. I like the spicy brown mustard. I like the horseradish mustard. I like it. I like it all. And thank God for bratwurst and hot dogs, because that is a vehicle for mustard. Okay, and God created mustard. Don't go home and throw mustard out. But it tastes good. But you know, everybody that eats mustard knows it's kind of got a sour, bitter taste to it too. By the way, you have different types of taste buds. And people want a religion that tastes good, but it doesn't do much good anymore. By the way, Jesus didn't say ye are the mustard of the earth, did he? He said, you're the salt of the earth. But if the salt have lost its savor, wherewith shall it be salted? It is henceforth good for nothing but to be cast out and trodden under the foot of men. Salt is a symbol of the gospel. You cannot live on mustard. By the way, you can go your whole life and never have mustard again, and you're not going to die, but you cannot go without salt. In fact, as soon as you check into a hospital, before they get their insurance card, because they ain't doing anything without that. But once they have that, you're getting hooked up to a saline solution, are you not? You can't live without the salt. Now, if they come in and they got a thing of mustard and they start squeezing that through your IV, you're in the wrong hospital. Now, trees in the Bible. Again, it's where something was good that became bad. We are supposed to be trees of righteousness, the planting of the Lord, that he might be glorified. The fruit of the righteous is the tree of life, and he that winneth souls is wise. Blessed is the man that walketh not in the counsel of the ungodly, nor standeth in the way of sinners, nor sitteth in the seat of the scornful. But his delight is in the law of the Lord, and in his law doth he meditate day and night, and he shall be like a tree. Why? Because he delights in the law of the Lord. Doctrine. Like a tree planted by the rivers of water. That's the water of salvation. That bringeth forth this fruit in a season. Ye have not chosen me, but I have chosen you, that ye should bring forth fruit, and that your fruit should remain. But mustard's not fruit either, is it? We also know that in the Bible, trees can represent kingdoms. Do y'all remember Nebuchadnezzar's tree? The Assyrian Empire was likened to a cedar in Lebanon in Ezekiel 31. Now, this is a little tree, not a big tree. It's a herb that grew to be a small tree, but it's a tree of outward manifestation of religious corruption. Everything looked good on the outside, but nothing was good on the inside. I remember years ago in our house, I was praying for a new roof in my barn. Be careful what you pray for. You might get it. And we had a storm, and I mean, we had this massive tree behind this barn. I mean, it's just hard to describe how big this tree was. I'm telling you, 3 or 4 men like this could not get around this tree. And I had 4 tom turkeys roosting on a big limb in that tree. So that, you know, I've never had a grove, but if I did, that was it, okay? Now, I came close because then tom turkeys were there. You don't know what I'm talking about. Don't you all like turkey hunting? But Dustin does. I know he does. But then one day, that tree, as big as that tree was, it was completely hollow inside and came down on my barn in one storm. The stump is still 15 feet tall and half of it's still there, and it happened probably 18 years ago. But inside, it was completely, I mean, and it wasn't like just a little bit of round mushy in the middle. I'm telling you, all but about that much. All the way around. It was just completely hollow.

And the corruption of the mustard seed says, well, if it's bigger, it's got to be better. Now, let me tell you, just a couple simple statements. Since the time of Christ, the emphasis of the church has changed from seed sowing wheat to tree growing. It's undeniable. Look, I'm not trying to, it is very easy, and I've seen at times, even in our church, listening to things that people say at different times, instead of being concerned and laboring at spreading the gospel, people are more concerned about buildings, attendance records, and denominational organizations. And let me tell you the difference between a mustard tree and a church. A mustard tree is a religious organization. A church is a religious organism, a spiritual organism. By the way, and like it or not, and I'm not here to cast stones at anybody, but the Roman Catholic Church is the greatest example of a mustard tree in the world today. And that's exactly what they believe. Because we've gotten bigger, and look at our cathedrals, and look at our basilicas, and you look at our the Vatican, and you look at all these, and I mean, they're, man, if you ever get overseas, you just, they got stuff overlaid in brass, silver, and gold, and I mean the real stuff. And a lot of it's solid. If you, and yet those are the whited sepulchres Jesus spoke of, full of dead man's bones. If you ever got to Italy and you went through the Vatican and some of these other cathedrals, the architecture is beyond description. There's no way a photo can do it justice. But you go inside, and we have people that have been over there. You can walk in those Catholic churches and you will see a glass coffin with a skeleton clothed in the most ornamental and beautiful robes you've ever seen in your life. Of Catholic priests and saints that have been dead for hundreds, if not a thousand years or more, and they have preserved their skeleton in a robe. It's kind of creepy. They got a little mask over the face. Sometimes the gloves are translucent. You can see the bones of the fingers. It's amazing what Jesus said over 300 years before that seed of doctrinal faith began to grow. And then as it got bigger, and we got the Holy Roman Empire. That's a historical identification. And by the way, that's what the Protestants believe, that everything's just going to get bigger and better, and when we win the world to Jesus, then Christ will establish his kingdom. Did you know that, look, and I know I'm preaching to the choir, but the church is not the building, it's the members that make up the body of Christ. Did you know that the Roman Empire did not allow Christians were prohibited from owning lands and constructing buildings until 222 AD. And you know what? We didn't care. Do you know why? Because it wasn't about the building. It was about the people. It takes a long time for this fig to grow from an herb to the tree. It grows ears, but once it does, it's come and becometh the tree so that the birds of the air come and lodge in the branches thereof. That seed, that mustard seed is small. It's commonly eaten by flocks of doves, finches, linnets, which make their nests in the trees. But guess what? There are clean birds there, doves, unclean birds, ravens, pretty songbirds in the mix. But you've heard me say this throughout for years. You will find the best of people in the worst of churches. You will find the worst of people in the best of churches. Okay, and if you're not sure who could be the worst person in the church, well, maybe it's you. I don't know. But people, what Satan's goal, again, I said this, I think, last Sunday morning. If he cannot, once a person is saved, his goal, he's lost the battle for the soul. There's no way they're going to ever die and be destroyed in the fires of hell. But he can make them unfruitful. And the devil has always done more to bring corruption from within and without than anything else. It's what he did in the Garden of Eden. Yea, God said. He corrupted God's word. And when you corrupt
God's word, when you corrupt the word of truth, you can no longer rightly divide the truth, and then you wind up with all these, and you know, there's not a religion in the world that does not acknowledge or incorporate Jesus Christ. Even the Buddhists and the Islam acknowledge him as a prophet, and as good a prophet as any prophet they know. But it's not the same Jesus. And he's not the only begotten Son of God. He is not the means, the only way to heaven. And all the works of the world's religious system the mustard seed is the facade of religion. It's the whited sepulchres full of dead men's bones, grievous burdens laid upon men. They were the legalists. Now there is faith as a grain of mustard seed that moves mountains. There's still a good seed, and that seed still moves mountains. And do you know what the parable of the mustard seed? It's amazing. Jesus gave these four to the multitudes by the seaside. He took great care to explain the parable of the sower and the seed. He took great care to explain the parable of the tares. He did not explain the parable of the mustard seed or the leaven. But he's warning us to keep corruption from within and from without. And all the works were little to God, and they did nothing to merit salvation. You know what? Those Jews had just a little faith. The mountain of their sin could have been cast into the depths of the deepest sea. Jesus died on a mountain, Calvary. He will turn again. He will have compassion on us. He will subdue our iniquities, and thou wilt cast all their sins into the depths of the sea. For the faith that moves mountains, they should have looked at Calvary. But they were looking at their own religion. Now, as quickly as I can, the parable of the leaven, the corruption within. The general idea that many suggest with this parable is that the woman's the church, the three measures of meal are the world, the leaven is the gospel, and again, the whole world's going to be converted. And let me just remind you, so every Catholic and every Protestant, the Protestant is somebody that came from Rome, that protested Rome, and was a part of the Roman Catholic Church. A Baptist is a doctrinal identity. It's not a name we chose for ourselves. It was a name that was given to us, just like the disciples were called Christians first at Antioch. It was a slur, and it identified us because we accepted what the Bible says. So we're not Protestants, never have been. Okay? And we were never Catholics. We were here 200 years before the Catholics by doctrinal identity. And we did not protest Rome or come out of Rome. And we've been persecuted by both sides, Protestants and Catholics, for centuries. And I don't want to break your heart, but the whole world's not going to be saved. It's a solemn fact that there are more unbelievers now in the world than there were in the days of Jesus Christ, and fewer people turn into Christ than we've ever seen. Now, he says that this kingdom of heaven is like unto a leaven, which a woman took and hid in three measures of meal till the whole was leavened. So there were three measures of meal. Three measures of barley was the normal quantity that was used for a family on a daily basis. And I'm sure Jesus watched Mary bake bread on a regular basis for years. It was three measures was the requirement in the Mosaic Law. If you read Numbers chapter 15 and 28 to 29, and the meal itself was uncorrupted. It speaks to the purity of Christ and the church. It represented in both the Godhead and the Word. Three measures: the inerrant Word of the Father, the incarnate Word of the Son, and the inspired Word of the Spirit. And as a rule, leaven is a type of corruption in the Bible. Now you gotta be careful sometimes, like we say that oil is a symbol of the Holy Spirit. And it is. Oil often pictures the Holy Spirit, but not always. You know, it says in Proverbs chapter 5, verse 3, the lips of a strange woman drop as a honeycomb, and her mouth is smoother than oil. That's not the Spirit of God. Okay? Jesus is the lion of the tribe of Judah, but the devil goes about as a roaring lion, seeking whom he may devour. Did you know there were certain offerings in the offerings of Israel that had leaven? Now,
an offering that had leaven was never put on the altar. Not on the altar. There was some that was baked in an oven, but never placed on the altar. Okay? And the peace offerings contained leaven. And the peace offering did not deal with sin. It related to communion with God. And then at Pentecost, they offered a sin offering, not a trespass offering, but a sin offering was presented to the Lord at Pentecost, and the trespass offering dealt with the ignorance of sin. No matter how right you are, you're more wrong than you know you are. The trespass offering related to what a person did in iniquity. The sin offering relates to what we are in our ignorance and just our natural condition. We're not sinners because we sin. We sin because we are sinners by nature. And God dealt with leaven in the sin offering that was offered at Pentecost. There were two loaves that were used on the day of Pentecost that had leaven in them. Now, there were thousands of leavened cakes that were baked and eaten at Pentecost outside the temple court. Okay? There were many feasts that were unleavened bread, unleavened offerings that were put to the fire on the fire. But in Leviticus 23:17, he says, "You shall bring out of your habitation two wave loaves of 2/10 deals. They shall be of fine flour. They shall be baken with leaven. They are the first fruits unto the Lord." Now, the Feast of Pentecost, what happened after the resurrection? We know that that is the day where the Holy Spirit, the promise of the Spirit, was fulfilled, and that cloven tongues of fire came upon them, and they and for those Jews of 17 nations that were assembled there, Peter spake in the Hebrew tongue, and they heard him each one in their own language, and they were baptized with the Holy Spirit and with fire. So, at the Feast of Pentecost, there was a sin offering that was offered, and two loaves with leaven were placed in the oven and baked. Not on the altar, but in the oven. Why? Because fire stopped the process of leaven. And the flame killed the leavening process. And the believer has two natures. The spirit and the flesh. This is Romans 6 and 7. This is Galatians chapter 5. Not going to take time to go there. You have some homework if you want it. All right? The Holy Spirit baptized the believer on the day of Pentecost. The Holy Spirit is the one that cancels the active work of sin in our life. Yield not your members servants, for know ye not to whom you yield yourselves servants? His servants ye are. You can either live to the flesh or you can live to the Spirit. The Spirit indwells us to give us victory over sin, to purge us, to cleanse us from sin. That leaven was just a small piece of sourdough that had been allowed to ferment. And again, it's a type of corruption. It was inserted into that new unfermented dough like a yeast. And you know, look, we have unleavened bread at the Lord's Supper. And if you got a cracker, you get the idea what unleavened bread is, okay? But the whole purpose of leaven is that thing, that bread, swells up, looks good, and it tastes good. I've never seen anybody take unleavened bread. Name me any other time that you use unleavened bread other than the Lord's Supper today. Okay, unless you're just a big, and I understand sometimes we got crackers, okay, but when I'm eating crackers, I'm eating cheese and summer sausage with my crackers, all right? You know why we don't eat leavened bread? Just because? Because there's no taste to it. It's not soft. When you go to the store, the shelves are filled with every kind of leavened bread. By the way, continue to eat bread, okay? This is not a prohibition against eating bread. Help yourself and enjoy yourself. But really, you get the right kind of bread and you can just sit there and eat bread. How many diabetics have said, it's not the sugars, it's the breads, or the pastas, or the potatoes, okay? Most diabetics I've known, I'm not saying they don't have a sweet tooth, they often do, but it's the carbs that turn into sugars. And you know what? You don't get that in unleavened bread. Leaven is pleasing to us. And because it tastes good to us, because we like it, it must mean it's good to God.
See, leaven puts a good taste in your mouth, but like the mustard seed, there is no appreciable nutritional benefit to the body in it. It doesn't produce anything, and leaven in the life of a believer doesn't provide anything or produce anything spiritual or morally acceptable to God. This woman puts leaven in the meal. And ladies, don't shoot the messenger. I just read and preach the Bible, okay? I teach it. I don't write it. But as you read Scripture, any time a woman is used in a doctrinal sense, she is always used in the principle of evil and corrupting of religion, okay? Jezebel brought the nation of Israel into Baal worship. You see it in the book of Zechariah with the ephah of meal and the wings of the stork, the woman with the wings of a stork that carried away into Babylon. There was a woman named Jezebel in the church of Thyatira. Okay, it doesn't mean all women are bad. It's as I was saying, just like bread and mustard. Okay, in fact, if you go home tonight and have bread with mustard on it, you have not sinned against the Lord. All right. But it's just in the Scripture, this is the picture. There was a woman named Jezebel, found in the church of Thyatira, 1,000 years later, Revelation chapter 2. She called herself a prophetess and taught the church unholy principles that were subversive to the faith. And they hide it. They hide it in the meal. Now, we started sowing good seed, wheat seed, and that's the gospel. You don't hide the gospel. If our gospel be hid, it's into them that are lost. We sow it. We scatter it everywhere we can. But corruption is something that people always come in, and it looks good, it tastes good, it's pleasant to the eyes, just like it was for Eve. It attracts the lust of the eyes, the lust of the flesh, and at the root of it, it attracts the pride of life, too. There's just something inside of human nature that says, yeah, but I'm a good person. And the Bible tells us over and over, there is none good, no, not one. There is one good, God. God's the only one that's good. Now, whatever good, now, if you're saved, that we are found in Him, we have the imputed righteousness of Christ placed upon us and within us. I am not good, but Christ is good, and He gives me His righteousness, and that is good. But myself, in and of my own self, in my natural condition, I know that is in me, that is to say, my flesh, dwelleth no good thing. Revelation 17, you got the woman that rides the beast, the false harlot. Jesus said, take heed and beware of the leaven of the Pharisees and of the Sadducees. Now, I'll give you this real quick and I'm done. All right? There were three types of leaven in Jesus' day. The Pharisees, the Sadducees. He also mentioned in another place in Mark chapter 8, the leaven of Herod, the Herodians. It's real simple. The Pharisees, they were the legalists, just like the mustard seed. It was all works without faith and without grace. The Sadducees, it wasn't legalism, it was skepticism. They didn't believe there was in the resurrection. They didn't believe in life after death. They believed that all there's no sweet by and by, there's only the nasty now and now. So you just take life. They were the humanists, the agnostic, the atheists. They were the ones that said, eat, drink, and be merry, for tomorrow we die. And then you had the leaven of Herod, the Herodians. That was secularism. That's like where it says, well, let's just take the world and the church and just bring them all together. Catholicism, the Church of England, Orthodoxy, Protestants, Anglican, all that the church and the state are one, and they want to tell you that God is ruling over, and it's still just another man. He just calls himself a pope and not a president. And don't kid yourself, there's a chair for the Vatican inside of the Assembly of the United Nations. They didn't invite us to come and sit in there. You read the letters to your churches in the New Testament, and every problem that the church got into fell into one of these three. They either said they got too self-righteous for themselves, or they became too humanistic in their faith, or they became too secular in their faith, they just joined hands with the world. Andrew Bonner said in the 1800s, I sought for the world and found it in the church. I sought for the church and found it in the world. And you know what Jesus was telling us is, this is what's going to happen, but it doesn't happen to happen. It doesn't have to happen here. It doesn't have to happen to you. It doesn't have to happen to me. There's always, and one of the things that's encouraging about the seven churches, there's always a Philadelphia. You're never without a Philadelphia church. There was a Smyrna.
Now, nobody wants to be Smyrna because they were persecuted. But I'm going to tell you, in that 1040 window, there's a lot of Smyrnas out there. And those are good people without rebuke. Let me tell you something. When you're living in that 1040 window, your religion, you're not a whited sepulcher. Your faith is real, friend. And you know what the parable of the mustard seed and the leaven teaches? It's to keep our faith real inside and out. It's as simple as that. To not gravitate towards ecumenicalism. To not sit there and say, look, years ago I had people say, hey, there's five different churches. They're all having Bible school. We want you to join. It was like, I can't remember them all. It was a Christian church, a Catholic church, a Church of God, a Methodist church, something else. And I'm like, I know what the doctrinal teachings of salvation of each and every one of those are. I probably explain it better than most of them can. And I'm like, you don't believe, not one of you, believe in the same gospel. What are you going to... The purpose of Vacation Bible School is to bring boys and girls to Jesus Christ and salvation. What are you going to do? Well, they're not going to do that. They're going to color, they're going to get popsicles, and they're going to have a good time. And they're trying to get people into the church, but they're not trying to get people into heaven. And you know what the parables of the kingdom are supposed to remind us? We're supposed to live pure, to live soberly, godly, righteously, for the grace of God that appeareth us to all men, teaching us, this is what grace teaches us, that denying all ungodliness and worldliness, we should live soberly, righteously, godly in this present evil world. Jesus is saying, I want you to live right, and I want you to do right. Keep your doctrine right. Keep living your faith right. Let it manifest itself right. And keep sowing the good seed. And purge out the ear for the old leaven, that ye may be a new lump. As ye are unleavened, Paul said to the church at Corinth. He said, therefore let us keep the feast not with the old leaven, neither with the leaven of malice and wickedness, but with the unleavened bread of sincerity and truth. Sometimes in every life and in every church, we just got to get rid of the corruption. You know, I'm just going to tell you, by the way, it's important. That's why it's important to keep your music right. That's why it's important to keep what you look at on a screen right. That's why it's important to keep your look, your life, your language, everything in your life ought to be right in the sight of God. Because once it's not, nobody wants the kind of seed you got anyway. And it's not going to bring forth that good and chosen fruit that you remain. Father, we thank you for the message tonight. We pray that, again, Lord, just the parables that you have given us, Lord, to teach us about the work of the gospel, and Lord, how sad that corruption has, Lord, polluted so much of the world. But Father, we pray that there would continue to be places in each and every heart that is here and in our church and in our mission field, a place where faith is real, where faith is pure, where it's not just something to be seen and admired in and of ourselves, not something that's corrupted and dead within, but Lord, the Holy Spirit living and burning within the candle of each and every light, that may shine before men, that they may see our good works and glorify our Father which is in heaven. Bless now the invitation in Jesus' name. Let's stand. The piano's playing. The altar's open. You know, the purpose of...

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If you're not 100% sure that heaven will be your home when you die, please get in touch with us here at Bethel Baptist Church. 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
0: Michael and Rebecca Cassida of Linton are sharing this day of broadcasting to honor the Lord for His grace in their lives across 15 years of marriage. 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
2: ¿Cómo estás? ¿No sería maravilloso si nuestros caminos en la vida estuviesen claramente marcados desde el nacimiento, mostrando hacia dónde ir, qué evitar y el camino hacia el éxito para encontrar gozo y prosperidad? El hombre de nuestra historia anduvo en caminos oscuros y peligrosos hasta encontrar el camino claramente marcado, pero llegó cuando su corazón, mente y vida fueron desencadenados.